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2: Hello, everybody. This is Ken. I'm the owner of Mats and Microgreens and also the director of Alaska Farm Bureau. And here in the studio, we've got Spring Creek Farm, APU, right? So we've got Leah and Kiara. So Leah, start us off. What's happening at the farm?
3: Ooh, yeah. What's happening? We're finally getting some rain today, which is very exciting. A little of a slow start with the spring this year, but we're getting plants in the ground and we have our full crew here finally. So it's pretty exciting.
2: Cool. Cool. So Kiara, this is your first time in the studio.
4: Yes. Thank you for having me.
2: Absolutely. So what is your role in all of this?
4: I am the assistant farm manager, and Leah and I farmed in Vermont previously together, so that's how we're connected, and that's how I came up here.
2: Okay, sounds good. So you're not new to market gardening or any of that sorts of thing?
4: No. Smaller scale stuff, yeah, I guess is a bit newer for me, but the farming part, no.
2: Okay, cool. And when did you start working with Leah?
4: I started working with Leah about 4 or 5 seasons ago, so okay. Known each other roughly around then.
2: All right, so you've been at the farm for a while, but this is your first time in the studio.
4: Yes.
2: Okay.
4: Well, I've been at Spring Creek for 2 seasons, and then previously we were farming together in Vermont.
2: Perfect.
4: Yeah.
2: Perfect. All right, so with the cold spring, Leah, what are some of the challenges that you've had to deal with this year that might be unique?
3: First thing I noticed this spring was our seedlings in the greenhouse were just slow to get going. We had like some algae growth with lack of sun. Balancing watering was tough. And then just the ground temperature. We put our Brussels sprouts in and they were so sad. they did not like the cold. And I think things just sat for a second. And then the puddling we had, we have kind of a dip in the bottom of one of our fields, and there was a lot of standing water for a minute, which luckily has finally dried. But yeah, it just kind of set us back on being able to get in there and get the tiller going and not kind of just compact the soil a bunch.
2: Yeah, yeah. So when did you start your seedlings in the greenhouse?
3: I first started April 1st in there. So okay. We rent a greenhouse from UAF over at the experiment farm.
2: Okay.
3: And so yeah, get in April 1st and started, you know, I put in onions and celery, which is maybe a little bit late, but they look happy now. So, yeah.
2: Good, good. And then when was your first transplant date, Kiara? When did you guys start planting out there?
4: I think our first transplanting date was mid-May, like maybe like 5/15.
2: Wow. So
4: yeah,
2: pretty cold still.
4: Yeah. Yeah. Yeah.
2: When do you guys, was that later than normal or was that about on track?
3: It was a little bit late. Yeah. Normally we try and kind of at least get in the field like fertilizing and tarping and stuff like first week of May, maybe second if it's, we kind of, the way the fields are, we get dry spots where it's higher and then kind of move into the lower areas. So yeah, we just were every couple days walking the field and seeing like how things felt and when it was finally firm enough to get in there.
2: Okay. Did you guys direct seed any crops as well?
3: We did, yeah. So beets, carrots, a bunch of
4: like quicker stuff like turnips, radish,
3: salad greens. Yeah.
2: Okay. Okay. And then you guys, you direct seeded around the same time, mid-May?
3: Mm-hmm.
2: Okay. Sounds good. So when do you guys hope to have your first harvest? What is it on the calendar? What date have you circled?
3: Our first CSA pickup is July 1st.
2: Okay. So before then.
3: Yes. So that's like our first big harvest, but we'll probably have, you know, kale and some radishes like getting ready by the end of this month.
2: Okay.
3: Yeah.
2: As of this recording, that's like in 3 weeks.
3: Yeah.
2: Okay. So hopefully the sun comes back out.
3: Yeah. Looks like tomorrow.
2: Okay.
3: Yeah.
2: Yeah, let's hope so. I hope so, too. So, Kiara, what market, do you guys do CSA? Mm-hmm. Do you guys do farmers markets as well?
4: Not locally in the Mat-Su, but we do have a few CSA pickup customers from the local Mat-Su area, and then the rest we bring to Anchorage on main campus, and that's like the bulk of our CSA customer facing.
2: Okay, so no like traditional farmers markets that you guys are doing?
3: No, so with our CSA pickup in Anchorage, we have a market table and anybody can come and shop, but that's been kind of our main market. We also will be at the Providence Market, which is in Anchorage, and that's just kind of a short 4-week window, but yeah, that's all we do.
2: Yeah, and I forgot to ask, your CSA, how many weeks or how many months does it go on?
3: Yeah, so it's 100 members for 15 weeks.
2: 15 weeks. Mm-hmm. Okay, so that's around...
3: Second week of October.
2: Perfect.
3: Yeah.
2: Second week of October. That's a long time.
3: Yeah.
2: Okay, so with the CSA, is it the same vegetables every single week, or do you have to play with the seasons? Mm-hmm. How does that kind of change throughout the summer?
3: Yeah, so we definitely start early. It's not the same every week at all, and it is roughly scheduled, but it just depends on sometimes things take longer or less time than expected. So earlier summer is a lot of quick stuff, so radishes, turnips, salad greens, a lot of lettuce, and then kind of as we go through, we'll get into the bigger broccoli, cauliflower, carrots, and then later season, Brussels sprouts, cabbage, a lot of potatoes, lots more carrots. Yeah, so those kind of heartier fall crops later in the season.
2: Okay. And we might be talking shop for some of the people that are listening. What is a CSA?
3: Yeah, CSA is a community-supported agriculture program, and the idea behind it is that folks pay in early in the season to give farmers cash flow, and they're kind of buying into the farm, whether that's a great season or not a great season. And then in exchange, you get veggies, or there's flower CSAs or different things. So whatever you sign up for, you get those throughout the season, and there's a bunch of different models, but ours is kind of... the farmers select what's going to be in your share, and then you can pick it up from us, and we send out a newsletter with recipes and farm happenings every week to go with, so it's pretty fun.
2: That's pretty cool. So it's like a subscription service.
3: Yes.
2: You buy into it, and then you get the service every week.
3: Mm-hmm.
2: So your CSA box, is it a standard size? How many people does it feed, roughly?
3: Yeah, so we changed it up a little bit this year. We used to have two sizes, a small and a large, but we just kind of went to one size based on feedback from folks. So it's kind of aimed at like a family, 2 to 4 people, like hoping to supplement their grocery bill, so at least kind of cover like their veggie needs for the week. Yeah.
2: Okay. So also, we're talking shop, market gardening. How many hundreds of acres are you guys farming? Because isn't that a farm, right? On a tractor, hundreds of acres.
3: Right,
2: What are you guys doing? What are the numbers that you guys are working with?
3: A whole acre and a half.
4: A whopping.
3: Yes, a whopping acre and a half. We also steward the Dan Elliott Memorial Orchard in Wasilla, and so... that's another, I think it's about 2 acres that gets added to our market and some of our CSA shares. But for the farm in Palmer, it's 1.5 acres. And then we feed 100 households.
2: 100 households.
3: Yeah.
2: About 4 people each.
3: Mm-hmm.
2: That's amazing. So 400 people every week.
3: For 15 weeks.
2: For 15 weeks on only 2 acres. That's amazing. See, that's the secret to food security. It's not mass production, but production by the masses. We need to have more biointensity. So how many crops... are you guys doing? You guys aren't doing like tons of potatoes or wheat or whatever. You guys are doing particular vegetable crops. And which ones are you guys growing?
3: Yeah. You want to take that?
4: Ooh. I'm going to take a stab at like maybe 50 different types of...
3: yeah, say 40 or 50.
2: What are some of the most popular, like year 5, that you guys are just planting every week or harvesting every week that are like the core?
3: Yeah. I would say like salad greens, head lettuce, bok choy.
4: I would like... throw kale in there, especially steady like mid-season, end of season.
3: Yeah. And then once carrots start, that's like a pretty hefty. Mm-hmm. Yeah. Zucchini is another big one.
4: Oh, yeah.
2: Okay.
3: Called the classic.
4: Folks love zucchini.
3: Yeah.
2: So on this roughly 2 acres, are you guys planting only one crop, or are you guys able to do like multiple crops throughout the season? So like plant, harvest, plant again.
3: Yeah. So we definitely do successions, and so stagger our transplanting for the season. So we'll have, I don't even know, 4 or 5 plantings of broccoli and cauliflower. The lettuce gets done every week. And so with the really short and early things like salad greens and radishes, those kind of all go in and then all come out at once. And so we can do another kind of shallow till on those beds and replant them with something else.
2: Okay.
3: Yeah.
2: And how large is the crew, the work crew? It's not just you two, is it?
3: Right, no. So it's us, plus we have 4 interns.
2: Okay.
3: And so 2 of those folks are here full season, and then 2 are just here for kind of the summer window. So about 10 weeks each, and they come up from... In the past, we've had folks come from in-state, but most of these are out-of-state, and they learn how to farm with us, and there's also an educational component. So it's a bit of a challenge, I think, to kind of a classic farm is that with returning crew, right, they build those skills year after year, so we get a new crew every year. So with training and learning, but it's definitely fun and can be challenging, but it's really cool to have a new crop of young farmers every year.
2: Mm-hmm. Okay, awesome. Well, that was great. Well, thank you so much for telling us about the farm. I want to finish off the episode learning a little bit more about you guys personally on why did you guys go into market gardening as a career and not engineering or doctor or mechanic or whatever. Like, why market gardening? Why farming? So if you want to start, just tell us a little bit about yourself and how you got into it.
3: So I actually did think I was going to be an engineer. That's how I went into to my undergrad. And I just wanted kind of sustainability was what I was passionate about at the time. And I found the food systems degree, and part of that was working on farms. And I worked on larger farms where the farm that we met at was about 50 active acres, so a much different scale. And when I came here to work on Spring Creek, I wanted kind of a learning curve and something that felt challenging, and it was definitely a huge kind of shift in just my way of thinking of efficiencies and just the like actual human power that it can take, but also kind of the payoff in all of that time and work that we do. So I think it is just really incredible how many people you can feed on a small piece of land and how much you can learn. And every year having the interns come up and their feedback of like, wow, I didn't know that you could do this. And yeah, just having that go back to our community here is just feels really awesome. Mm-hmm.
2: How about you, Kiara?
4: I think somewhat similarly. Like, I started off my farming career in college, and then I also was a food system major at the same university as Leah. But I had a shift in, like, a major change. I started as a poli-sci, and I wasn't really resonating with just, like, the coursework, the type of discussions that we were having. And so I was just like, okay, I feel like I'm lacking, like, a sense of place. And, yeah, I started farming at Riverberry in Vermont. And, yeah, that definitely, like, nailed in the sense of place and connectivity and just being with like-minded folks who share a lot of values and were willing to, show me a way, but like also give me the space to kind of create my own way and figure things out. So yeah, I think that's eventually what led me here. I was starting to feel like a bit stagnant at home. And so yeah, I talked to Leah and she pulled me up. And so yeah, I think, being able to be a part of something much greater than myself is the reason why I continue to farm. So
2: that's awesome. And do you enjoy Alaska?
4: I love Alaska. I'll be here for a while.
2: Okay, sounds good. Cold doesn't bother you? Not too bad of a winter?
3: No, we're from Vermont. Yeah, we're tough.
2: You guys are northerners.
3: Yes.
2: Good. All right. Well, Leah, I'm looking at your water bottle. I see a sticker for Farmland Trust.
3: Yeah.
2: I believe you are

0: I'm just on the board.
1: Hey, at least they have a farmer on the board.
0: Yeah, yes.
1: That's awesome. Yeah, that's awesome. The Farmland Trust is very important. They say that the top invasive species that affects agriculture production are not bugs, but it's homes. Mm-hmm. So homes are invasive species to farmland. So it's important what you guys are doing.
0: Yeah.
1: Do you guys have any events coming up? You guys just had an event a couple weeks ago.
0: Yeah, we did Farmland Forever Fest at Hamilton Farms, which was awesome, super fun. No other big events for now, just kind of getting our projects lined up for this coming summer and new lands we're going to try and conserve.
1: Okay, awesome. So do you guys have any final words you want the listeners to know about the farm? Good wishes towards the summer, CSA, what? Finish us off.
0: Yeah, we do have 20 CSA spots left if anybody is interested. If you look on our website, you can sign up on there and learn all about us and what we do. But yeah, hoping everybody, all the other farmers in the valley, have a fruitful summer.
1: Awesome.
0: Yeah.
1: Awesome. Well, thank you so much for coming on.
0: Yeah, thank you.
2: Thank you.
1: Awesome. All right, talk to you guys later. Bye-bye.
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1: Mike Malevsky here at Big Cabbage Radio in Palmer, Alaska. Who's on the line?
2: Joe Pascvan. Good morning, Mike.
1: Good morning, Joe. Thank you very much for calling in today. I want to ask what the weather's like, because it's raining down here.
2: We have clouds and it rained last night. It's currently not raining, but it's showing that it's probably going to rain sometime today again. So
1: okay.
2: It's not sunny.
1: All right. I understand. I understand that.
2: Blue sky.
1: Okay.
2: Not a bluebird day.
1: So what we'd like to do today is have a conversation, taking advantage of your perspective. You have been around Alaska for a while, and in particular, you've been involved with the legislature in the past. And what I thought we could begin by is asking you to talk a little bit about your past. What did you do in Alaska over the years, and what was your involvement with the legislature?
2: I think an important starting point is I was born in the territory of Alaska, so I remember the statehood parties when I was 7 years old, and it, you know, I didn't fully recognize what that meant, but just understood that it was a joyous time to be celebrating Alaska's statehood. And you know, I was raised in interior Alaska. I ultimately graduated from University of Alaska Fairbanks, a degree in political science with a minor in history. I worked during the oil pipeline boom of the 70s. My father had a bar here in Fairbanks, and I was working there and then running it from 75 to 78 during the height of the pipeline boom, the oil pipeline boom, and went to law school and became a trial attorney essentially for 40 years.
1: Wow.
2: And
1: yeah,
2: so then that was being a trial attorney. You know, my life was fact driven. You know, that's just something that you cannot avoid, the facts, if you're a trial attorney. I mean, that's just kind of the way it is. Anyway, then after about 30 years of being a trial attorney, I kind of got the political bug, and there was an open state Senate seat here in Fairbanks. And I decided, well, gee whiz, I've never run for political office, had not ever thought about running for political office, but I said, you know, I think I can give this a go. And anyway, then more directly addressing the issue of the day, the gas pipeline, I became, as part of a bipartisan working group in the state Senate, and in 2011 and 2012, I was the chair of the Senate Resources Committee, specifically in charge of the oil and gas issues facing Alaska. For those 2 years when I was the chair of Senate Resources, I spent a lot of time educating myself, reading a lot of technical journals, just economic information. So I spent a lot of time trying to figure out what the facts are of the oil and gas industry worldwide, and how basins and other regions of the world operate well or don't operate. And so anyway, that's kind of the short from my birth before statehood.
1: Well, that's quite a story, and there's a lot of detail, I'm sure, in there. But I'm gonna focus in on one aspect of your life and what you talked about, and that was a look earlier on. You had a ground level look at what was happening when the oil pipeline was built, and the impact it had. I was not here. I arrived in 1978, so I missed all of that, but I heard a lot of people talking about the impact upon society, if you will, of having such a large project. And I know that reading through the history, there was considerable discussion prior to commitment to the pipeline about whether it was going to pencil out one thing or another. Now we fast forward to today, and we have a discussion ongoing about a gas pipeline, which, and I'll have you confirm for me, but which appears to be significantly more expensive in terms of the involvement of investment than the oil pipeline relative to its day. Is that accurate to say?
2: Well, I don't know that I would say it's more expensive than the oil pipeline. I haven't run the numbers to see what, you know, to take what inflation would mean to an oil pipeline in the mid-70s.
1: Fair enough.
2: To 2026. But my guess is these are both massive infrastructure projects that require tens and tens of thousands of workers to put together, lots of money, lots of planning, lots of logistics. And in that regard, like, I remember the buildup when you started seeing pipe actually appearing in the pipe yard, what became known as the pipe yard, where you have all these segments of the 48-inch Trans-Alaska oil pipeline, you know, and you have massive numbers of D8, bigger cats, you know, all these caterpillars, you know, just the equipment that started flowing into Fairbanks.
1: Right.
2: And the people and all of that that just started flowing into Fairbanks, the impact on municipalities is very real, and the costs are very real, and that kind of ties in to the political discussion that today is asking the municipalities to waive their property taxes, even though the municipalities know that there are massive costs if this project does move forward. So I don't know if you'd like to chat about that as well.
1: Sure, I would, because I think that that has been addressed. I haven't followed every piece of the discussion, but it seems to me that the high-level discussion has been about numbers involving tax breaks and so on. Maybe somewhere in there people are talking about, as you are beginning to, what happens to a community when you have this kind of massive project.
2: Yeah, and the cost at the municipal level, probably if this project moves forward, would be measured in hundreds of millions of dollars. You know, it's not, I would not guess it would be $1 billion a year, but I mean, I don't know. But I think that there was some analysis or a study done a decade ago, I believe, where the municipalities tried to put together some rough numbers as far as what the impact upon them. And certainly the numbers in multiple hundreds of millions of dollars a year wouldn't surprise me that these are known costs directly caused by a massive infrastructure project that before the oil started flowing 50 years ago or the natural gas starts flowing, the cost to the municipalities are real and unavoidable, because the people that are arriving, they need schools for their kids, they need roads, they need housing, they need food, you know, just all this stuff that is directly arises from massive infrastructure project.
1: So I you've convinced me that you've set your life on the basis of factual information, and I know that at this point there have been reports from the ongoing discussions at the legislature that the factual information, there's some factual information that's missing. What's missing that would allow people to do an evaluation to make a decision, do you think?
2: Well, I know I read something this spring, and it was an interview with the CEO of the purchasing entity for the nation of Taiwan. And Taiwan imports a lot of natural gas. I mean, Taiwan has the most successful semiconductor business in the world there. And but anyway, that's just as an aside. But anyway, the CEO of the entity that pays for the natural gas that they import says that they were still waiting for information from Alaska about the final front-end engineering and design information, meaning the total cost. What is this project really going to mean to Taiwan? And they said, Taiwan can't begin its process of doing the due diligence as to whether they can support this project through investments and purchase agreements if they don't know the economics. So I think what that told me is that they're struggling from the same lack of information that Alaskans have. Well, what's this project cost going to be? You know, how long is it going to really take? When is it really going to start? I don't understand the decision that the administration/Glenfarm made in dividing the Alaska LNG project into two phases, meaning the pipeline phase is one component of the project, and then the liquefaction dock facilities, the export component, as a separate component, meaning there is no longer one project cost. We're talking about pipeline cost, and then later on developing the export capacity. But what that tells potential purchasers, whether it's Taiwan or other Asian countries, that the Alaska project may be years down the road. So they're going to be less interested just because the decision was made to divide the project up and think about the export capacity later. And so I don't understand that. In other words, until the entire project cost is known and the entire project is built, no Asian purchaser can actually plan on purchasing from it.
1: And that's
2: only pipeline portion.
1: Right, and that's, as I understand, significant, because unless you have those buyers, you have the pipeline and the plant, but the gas has to be sold. And interesting. Mike Malevsky here, Big Cabbage Radio in Palmer, Alaska. And I've been speaking with Joe Pasquin, who has considerable historical knowledge and a present-day observation about the ongoing discussion about a proposed gas pipeline and more here in Alaska. I often like to look at something like this from the intention. Sometimes we talk about the pipeline as if, you know, that's the sole focus of the whole point, that we want to build a pipeline because that's going to do a number of things, provide employment, et cetera, et cetera. But I'd like to maybe take a look at intentions and say, my understanding really is this whole effort is being driven in great part by the presumed lessening of available gas at a reasonable price, particularly here in the South Central area, as well as the questions about providing additional gas at a reasonable price to Fairbanks and beyond. So the intention is to find ways to allow people who live in Alaska to be able to afford both fuel for heating as well as power companies to be able to produce electricity at a reasonable price. Are there alternatives to doing this kind of big project line to be able to make that happen?
2: Well, I think what you're getting to is that if we weren't thinking about selling overseas Alaska natural gas, you would not have a multi-tens of billions of dollar project. You would build a 16-inch gas line from the North Slope down to South Central, and you could more than provide a century worth of natural gas to Alaskans along that pipeline route.
1: Right, including Fairbanks, which...
2: Oh, yeah.
1: Yeah. So... Yeah.
2: And you could do that for, let's say, under $5 billion, you know, just... And you could run the military bases, you know, so the Department of Defense gets its thing, its energy, all the utilities in Alaska get their capacity. You can have homes. Yeah, you could probably do that for certainly a dime on the dollar.
1: So I guess the follow-up question is, why has that not happened? It would be almost as if Alaska, which has a few dollars in its permanent fund, could finance that whole thing, but that it would also presumably draw some investment from others. What are the obstacles to doing that, other than this kind of infatuation, if you will, with a larger project?
2: Well, I think the larger issue in my mind is a reason for a large gas line project has been the imbalance between the state's revenues and expenses. And so what you're seeing, and secondarily, you, by having an export capacity volume in that gas line, you know, you avoid having a stranded asset, meaning these massive natural gas resources on the North Slope that have been stranded assets for almost a half a century. And so if you develop a large diameter natural gas line, it removes that stranded asset problem for the natural gas, and it provides a solution to the economic fragility of Alaska because of the imbalance between its revenues and its expenses. So again, the gas line indirectly, I think, is being viewed as a remedy for economic fragility and for removing that stranded asset thought that Alaska natural gas has.
1: Okay, I can understand that. That's an interesting goal that could be accomplished. Of course, there have been other, not so much dealing with the stranded asset, but there have been other suggestions of approaches to dealing with the budgetary issues that Alaska faces. Reviewing what we've just talked about, this has obviously been contentious. It's obviously, even if the legislature were to act to move forward with some form of compromise, it's going to be a while before this whole thing would come to fruition, if indeed all the pieces of the dollars and the buyers and all of that were happening. So what kind of horizon, what kind of timeline would we say we would see gas actually flow, first of all, down to South Central, and then after that, out to the world?
2: Wow.
1: A simple question.
2: That's a big question. And again, I haven't seen any pipe arriving anywhere. I haven't heard about any pipe purchase contract being discussed. And you're talking about, what, 807 miles of 42-inch gas line, which that brings up, why is Alaska's gas line 42 inches when, like, LNG Canada and KSI license, which is both our export facilities on Canada's west coast, have 48-inch gas lines supplying those export facilities. And the difference between 48 and 42-inch is the 42-inch line has 30% less volume.
1: Wow.
2: And we're building this gas pipeline, presumably because when you export, that's when you can, the more you export, the more you spread the cost of the project over a greater volume of gas. And our volume is 30% less than 48-inch pipelines that are exiting the Canadian West Coast.
1: Oh, interesting point. Well, Joe, I have asked a bunch of questions during our conversation. I really enjoyed it to this point. I've learned a bunch of things. Is there something else that you would like to share with listeners before we finish that might help them as they're observing what's going on, things to look for, or things that you still have questions that we haven't addressed?
2: Well, there's so much. You know, this isn't something that I think can be fully developed in a half-hour conversation like ours.
1: I realize that.
2: I think we're doing a good job here, but these issues are complex, and even such things as the tariff issues that have confronted our nation and other nations in the world for the last year and a half or so are, you know, it's been described as a rupture in international relations. And so one of the things that does worry me is that the United States may be a trading partner of last resort, because purchaser nations may not want to put themselves in a position where leverage can be exerted against them, meaning they would be taken advantage of through the distribution of gas from a U.S. source. And so, anyway, all of these things, there's so much. You know, Japan is now restarting its nuclear industry that they had shut down at Fukushima. So Japan now needs less LNG than it did before it's restarted its nuclear program. And Japan has a direct investment in LNG Canada. So, you know, their countries are taking advantage of options that didn't exist several years ago that do exist now. And economically, I just worry that Alaska is too little too late type of thing. And, you know, it's a high, when you have an 807-mile gas line project, it just is, it's an incredibly expensive project, and a lot of things have to go right. And I think even if everything goes right, you still don't know whether the project gets built. And that's just kind of, I think, inherent with any large infrastructure project. Sometimes things just don't make it.
1: Right, right, right. Understand. Well, Joe, even though we have just barely touched, I think, a number of aspects on this question, it's been helpful, and I think it will be helpful to at least cause listeners to think a bit more broadly about the implications about decisions being made regarding the pipeline.
2: Well, thank you, and if you would wish in the future, please let's chat some more, and there's more things I could talk about that I think your listeners might be interested in.
1: Oh, well, thank you. Thank you for that offer. We'll do that. I think we can follow this up very nicely. But in the meantime, stay well up there in Fairbanks.
2: All right. And pleasure saying hello this morning, Mike.
1: Yep. Same here. Take care now. Bye-bye.
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That was Merle Haggard. It's been a great afternoon. And it's still afternoon here in Alaska. It's going to be afternoon till after midnight. Anyway, how are you doing today? I'm Nancy Crowden. This is the Honky Tonk Jukebox. Hope you've had a good one. Hope you've enjoyed the coolness today. It's been a hot week, which I can't complain at all about. I'm very, very happy about. I love it. We need rain, though. Unfortunately, it has to rain sometimes. Keep the fire danger down and keep everything growing. Hopefully there will be some berries this year. I'm kind of wondering about that since it stayed cold so late. Can only hope. Anyway, later on in the show, well, as soon as I'm done reading the weather, if there's something you want to hear, the number here is 907-733-1200, and maybe I'll play it for you, but if it's not what fits into this show, I'm going to say a big no. Anyway, tonight it says numerous rain showers, lows around 50, south winds to 10 miles an hour, Chulitta and Broad Pass, widespread rain showers, Squintna light winds. Sunday, scattered rain showers, highs around 60, south winds to 10 miles an hour, Chulitna and Broad Pass, numerous rain showers. Sunday night, scattered rain showers, lows around 50, south winds to 10 miles an hour. Chulitna and Broad Pass, numerous rain showers. Monday, chance of rain showers, highs around 60, light winds. Petersville and Chulitna rain showers, Broad Pass and Squintna rain showers likely. Monday night, chance of rain showers, lows in the mid-40s, light winds. Petersville and Squintna rain showers likely. Chulitna and Broad Pass, rain showers. You know who I really feel sorry for? When I first got up here and I worked in Anchorage, I would see older people, I'm that old now, on the bus, and they'd save their entire lives to come to Alaska, and all they wanted to see was Denali, and you know, the weather's like this, and didn't have the heart to tell them, you're probably not going to see her. I just feel sorry for tourists to get trapped in this, you know, like a week of all rain, and they really don't get to see anything. I don't know. That would disappoint me. Anyway, the rest of the forecast. Tuesday, chance of rain, highs in the mid-60s. Tuesday night, partly cloudy, lows in the mid-40s. Wednesday and Wednesday night, mostly cloudy, lows around 70. No, highs around 70. Lows around 70. Wow. Lows in the mid-40s. Thursday and Thursday night, cloudy, highs in the mid-60s, lows in the mid-40s, and Friday through Independence Day, I guess that's what they want to call it now, mostly cloudy, lows around 70. There I go again. What am I doing here? Highs around 70. Man, if the lows were around 70, it would be over 100. Anyway, highs around 70, lows in the mid-40s. Let's play music and shut my mouth up.

the country gentleman with Paradise. 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

0: That was Brooks and Dunn with Against the Wind. Mindy McCready, 10,000 Angels, and Jamie Johnson, Good Times Ain't What They Used to Be, and Ain't That the Truth.
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0: Jamestown Ferry. That was Charlie Crockett. Pam Tillis, let me see. Gosh, I played a lot of songs, didn't I? Ricky Van Shelton, Some Things Are Better Left Alone. Pam Tillis, They Don't Break Them Like They Used To. Alan Jackson, Tail Lights Blue. And Doug Supernaw, The Perfect Picture to Fit My Frame of Mind.
1: It was with three other country musicians quite a few years ago. We were barnstorming the country, trying to make a little dough. We made all the chili joints, eating hot dogs and stews. And at nighttime, three deep in a four-bit bed, all singing the hard time blues, hoping someday we'd record a hit and things would be sweet. Then we'd settle down on that place you call Easy Street. It so happened on 1 July the 6th, we recorded a little ditty. It went something like this.

Yes, folks, I want to tell you something. 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You know there's not much that that old sunshine won't cure. So when you're down and you're feeling kind of low, just step right out in its golden glow. Try not to worry and don't ever whine. Yes, I'm a good friends and neighbors. All you got to do is just take a little bit, just a spoonful, that good old-timey sunshine. One more time.

And that was Mr. Marty Robbins and Teardrops in My Heart. Kitty Wells, Honky Tonk Waltz, and Jimmy Davis, You Are My Sunshine. And I hope we have a lot of sunshine this next week. Hope, hope, hope.

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And he stopped inside of a roadhouse on his way there, and before too long, she had him on his knees.

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And as he rambled down the lawn,

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I got a call from someone requesting that song on Christmas, and it just made me sad. Hank Williams, I'm So Lonesome I Could Cry. Yeah, it just made me, you know, if that's the song you want to hear on Christmas Day. I'm Nancy Crowden. This is the Honky Tonk Jukebox. Hope you're having a good time hanging out with me tonight. If there's something you think you might want to hear, 907-733-1200.

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He proceeded to tell me the wildest thing. He said, "Sir, this bird of mine can sing like no other bird you have ever heard before." 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

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A man could get rich making that bird sing, and I could feel this wild ear coming on strong. And besides, I'm sitting here with 2 weeks pay, not probably blowing on beer anyway. Then he said, hey, will you hear him sing like George Jones?

0: International Tours is Sharon.
1: Sharon, this here is R.D. Mercer. I was calling about your tours down there.
0: You were calling about what?
1: Your tours.
0: Okay.
1: I got four couples of senior citizens wanting to take you tour. How much is that?
0: Tour to where?
1: Well, to Bixby. We're calling from Chanute, Kansas. We got a big reunion coming up, and I seen your ad. I got a sister-in-law live down there in Tulsa, and I seen your ad in the paper here a while back. And
0: what ad?
1: It was an ad for International Tours of Bixby. And we thought that sounded like a good place to go for a reunion. We wanted to have it down there.
0: We didn't place any ad. You've lost me here.
1: There's an ad in the papers at International Tours of Bixby. And at
0: to tour where?
1: Bixby.
0: No.
1: But I just wanted to see what y'all got to offer down there. What's up there to see and stuff. If you got some, like, hanging gardens or...
0: Hold on just a second.
1: Sporting events or
0: something.
1: Hold on
0: just a second.
1: Well...
0: Sir?
1: Yeah?
0: We have nothing. We've never, given a tour. There's nothing to tour in Bixby.
1: Because I thought there might be some ancient ruins down there, or some arts and crafts or something, some sporting events y'all might do down there, because several people are interested in that and maybe seeing a zoo or marine land or something.
0: No, Bixby's just right south of Tulsa.
1: Fisherman's Wharf, or y'all got a big church clock or something we can come look at?
0: No.
1: Nothing like that?
0: No.
1: Well, there ain't no festivals or nothing going on?
0: No.
1: Indian village?
0: No.
1: No museums?
0: No.
1: Big palaces?
0: We have nothing, sir. Thank you.
1: There ain't nothing in Bixby I can come look at? Well.
2: International Tours, this is Peter.
1: Listen, Peter, I was talking to somebody down there. I was trying to book a tour down to Bixby on y'all's outfit. I must have got cut off down there.
2: Well, I'm sorry, sir. Do you know where Bixby is in Tulsa, Oklahoma?
1: Yeah, well, I'm coming down from Chanute, Kansas, and we thought that might be a good place to see. There ain't nothing up here in Kansas.
2: Well, there's nothing here in Bixby. I mean, let me explain. Bixby's got 10 or 11,000 people, and it's along the banks of the Arkansas, and all we have are sod farms down here.
1: Sod farms? Well, is that interesting to look at? Or
2: Not unless you like to watch grass grow.
1: They give tours or something down there?
2: Well,
1: how come y'all call yourself a tour of Bixby then, if y'all don't sell tours to Bixby?
2: Well, it's the name of the travel agency, International Tours of Bixby.
1: International Tours?
2: We're just a retail travel agency. There's just two of us here.
1: Well, I tell you, that we might come down there anyway. What's a room run down there at the Hilton?
2: We don't have any motels in Bixby.
1: We got an Embassy Suites?
2: In Tulsa.
1: I don't have anything in Bixby?
2: No, sir.
1: Not a Radisson down there? How about a Motel 6?
2: There's nothing in Bixby. We don't even have a McDonald's.
1: I had some other folks that wanted to fly in from this thing, and they might be coming from out of town and out of the country. Is there an airport around there somewhere?
2: Well, there's the Tulsa International Airport.
1: I mean there in Bixby, where you have your international tour.
2: Sir, I really don't know what to tell you, but Bixby's got 8,000 to 9,000 people.
1: Well, it sounds like a quaint little Bolivian village. You got any bed and breakfast down there?
2: No, sir.
1: No bed and breakfast?
2: No bed and breakfast.
1: Is there like an RV park?
2: No, there's not even that.
1: Well, I tell you, listen, my wife, and I don't know where she got y'all's name and number. I thought she got it out of ad in the paper, and she's all set up. In fact, she contacted the three other couples, and we done took off on vacations and stuff and set some time, that we could take off and come down there, and she's pretty upset about it.
2: Well, I'm very sorry about that. I would suggest you call the Bixby Chamber of Commerce, but I honestly can't.
1: I was wondering, could you maybe say I'm sorry to her because she's tore up about it?

0: And I don't know how I'm going to tell her that we can't take a tour of Bixby. Then she'd already had her heart set on it down there.
1: Well, I'm extremely sorry. Who is this?
0: This is R.D. Mercer in Chanute, Kansas.
1: In Chanute, Kansas. Yeah. But, sir, I apologize for Bixby not being the center of the earth, but there's really nothing I can tell you about Bixby that...
0: Well, why don't you...
1: It's a bedroom community.
0: Yeah. Is there miniature golf?
1: No, sir.
0: Yeah.
1: There are no... There's not even a movie.
0: Yeah, well, I'd sure wish you'd apologize. I'm going to put her on the phone. If you don't mind, I'd sure wish you... You've been a nice fella, and I wish you'd apologize to her, because I don't know how I'm going to explain this to her. And Sharon Jane, would you come over here? I got this nice fella on the phone. He said he'd say he's sorry to you. Get on the phone, honey.
2: Hello?
1: Yes, we really don't know what you're asking about, but Bixby is a little bedroom community that belongs to Tulsa. There's nothing here in Bixby that I could... I don't see that there would be any reason for anybody to come to Bixby, unless they wanted to look at a sod farm.
0: Yeah. Well,
1: we have a Kleenex plant, but there's no foundry. There's nothing.
0: Well, that don't sound too bad. But what do you think, honey? That sound okay to you?
3: That sounds pretty good to me.
1: Well, who is this?
4: Okay.
1: Who the hell is this?
4: Roy D. Mercer and travel agency started with Little Jimmy Dickens and Hillbilly Fever, Jerry Reed, the Bird, Jackson Hollow with Traveling Heart, and Bobby Smith and the Boys from Shiloh with Let Your Love Flow.

The most famous of all the voodoo queens that ever existed is Marie Laveau down in Louisiana. A lot of weird, ungodly tales about Marie. She's supposed to have a lot of magic potions and

Bobby Bear and Marie Laveau. Connie Smith, The Threshold, Conway Twitty, I Love You More Today, and Liam Womack with Mark Chestnut and Make Memories With Me.

coming happy, thinking nothing could go wrong. 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Figured I was snake bit, then I did a double take. It was a punctured can of bear spray, not an angry rattlesnake. They call this darn stuff bear spray, 'cause bears can barely stand it. Hikers towed it with them, that's why they went and canned it. It's filled with chili peppers that you might like in your chow, but in your eyes and lungs, well, they're a bit less fun somehow. There was bear spray on my flannel shirt, bear spray on my pants. On your naked skin, you know this stuff will make you dance. I commenced disrobing quickly, right there on the trail. Staggered down the hill like some demented Chippendale. I drove my truck home praying that the cops were not around, 'cause I'd play hob explaining this strange stripper that they'd found. A fool half blind from bear spray in a beat up antique truck, and the other cops would tease him, Joe, don't you have all the luck. So remember, if you're hiking under dale and over hill, Murphy's Law's alive and well, boys, if it can go wrong, it will. You can never be too careful, take this tip from

0: Bill Monroe, Sold Down the River, Kenny Rogers with Reuben James, and C. Daniel Bowling, Bear Spray and Barbed Wire.
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Yeah, I can't.

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We were barnstorming the country, trying to make a little dough. We made all the chili joints, eating hot dogs and stews.

0: picked up.
1: Okay, I already played that one, too. Let me get what I'm doing. I was trying to send a text message and got distracted because the air conditioner came on in here, and I'm chilly, and I was trying to figure out how to turn it off. It was on last time, and I couldn't figure out how to turn it off, so here we go. Play what I was gonna play, and I'm sorry about that. Now it's gotta load. Is it gonna load? Yes. There we go. Sorry.

0: kind of funny that that was what I was going to play, because the cold winds are blowing out of the air conditioner right now. Lacey J. Dalton, Taking It Easy, and Jim Ed Brown with Bottle Bottle.
1: Antonio B.S. Boas was a farmer from Brazil. One night in 57, he was working in the field. Suddenly he saw a red star that cast a blinding light. Four humanoids in overalls abducted him that night. Their future was in peril somewhere.

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They had searched the Milky Way, galaxies both far and wide. Antonio was the last great hope their planet would survive. In a little room they stripped him and rubbed him down with gel, and introduced him to their sister, an alien Jezebel.

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took John Prine's advice. John Prine, that was Spanish Pipe Dream. I don't watch the news anymore. I don't listen to it. I don't care what happens every place else because, hey, guess what? It doesn't have anything to do with my life except for gas prices being high and food going up. But if I hear anything about why, it just upsets me. It's not even worth the time. Anyway, I'm Nancy Crowden. Since I stopped listening to the news and stuff, I'm doing so much better. And this is the Honky Tonk Jukebox rambling on. I've got to read the weather and then we'll get back to music, I promise. Okay, what it says. I mean, we need the rain desperately. It was really too dry, but it can go away for a while now. It really can. It can just say bye-bye. I don't want 40-degree mornings. Okay, it says tonight, scattered showers, mostly cloudy with a low around 50, south wind around 10 miles an hour. Chance of precipitation is 50%. Sunday, scattered showers, mostly cloudy with a high near 61, south wind 5 to 10 miles an hour. Chance of precipitation is 30%. Sunday night, scattered showers, mostly cloudy with a low around 48, south wind around 10 miles an hour. Chance of precipitation is 40%. Monday, a chance of rain before 1 p.m., then a chance of showers after 1 p.m. What's the difference, rain and showers? Mostly cloudy with a high near 59, calm wind becoming south around 5 miles an hour. Chance of precipitation is 40%. Monday night, a chance of showers before 10 p.m., mostly cloudy with a low around 45, south wind around 5 miles an hour. Chance of precipitation is 50%. Tuesday, chance of rain between 7 a.m. and 10 a.m., mostly cloudy with a high near 64, calm wind. Chance of precipitation is 30%. Tuesday night, partly cloudy with a low around 45. Wednesday, yippee, partly sunny with a high near 69. Wednesday night, mostly cloudy with a low around 46. Thursday, mostly cloudy with a high near 68. Thursday night, mostly cloudy with a low around 46. Friday, mostly cloudy with a high near 67. Friday night, a chance of showers, mostly cloudy with a low around 46. And Independence Day, mostly cloudy with a high near 68.

0: always fine looking, man. Wow, it's something else.
1: Hey, look here. 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

That was Tanya Tucker and Little Richard. Something else. Leanne Womack, Now You See Me, Now You Don't, and Johnny Rodriguez, Love, Put a Song in My Heart.

0: It was with three other country musicians quite a few years ago. We were born strong.
1: I did that
0: country.
1: Again. I am so sorry. What am I doing tonight? I was not supposed to be playing that again. I was supposed to be doing this.

0: And that was the Kendalls, "You'd Make an Angel Wanna Cheat." Freddie Fender, "Before the Next Teardrop Falls," and that takes me back to the 80s and just, yeah, drunk in a bar. Clint Black, "No Time to Kill." Jesse Coulter, "It's Not Easy." And George Strait, "Her Only Bad Habit Is Me." I bet.
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I'll tell you, bluegrass gospel, beautiful harmonies. The Bluegrass Cardinals and Angels Rock Me to Sleep, Ralph Stanley and Carter with Going Up Home to Live in Green Pastures, Lakeside with Moving On, Kathy Mateo, Walk the Way the Wind Blows, and the Little Willies, It's Not You, It's Me.

0: Ramblin' Fever, Merle Haggard. Blue Edmondson with $50 in a flask of Crown and Merle Kilgore. Seeing double feeling single, boy, and I'm not even drinking. That's it for tonight. Hope you enjoyed the show. I had a good time. See you next week. Same time, same station. Keep a song in your heart. Be safe and always be kind. See you next week. Bye. I'll be in my old truck sometime this week.
1: Early this morning.

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1: In 1985 in Philadelphia, one of music's most influential singing groups was born. They would call themselves Boys to Men. And a few years after Nathan Morris, Wanya Morris, Sean Stockman, and Michael McCary found each other, they put out this song, Motown Philly. World Cafe correspondent John Morrison talks about how the group changed popular music.
2: When Boys to Men came out in 1991, they had updated that old school R&B male vocal group archetype, but they did it for the hip hop generation.
1: Coming up, we'll revisit my conversation with John about his book, Boys to Men, 40th Anniversary Celebration for our Sense of Place Philly series. John explains how they were shaped by what came before them and about their impact on everything that came after. Today, I'm Raina Duras. This is an Encore World Cafe.
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1: Setting the stage for all that Philadelphia music, here's a band who are originally from Detroit, but recorded at Sigma Sound Studios in Philadelphia. Here's The Spinners, Mighty Love.

0: Hey, you're listening to World Cafe. I'm Rena Duris. For our Sense of Place Philadelphia series, going back to an episode of The Culture Corner with John Morrison that aired last year, right around the time he released his book, Boys to Men, 40th Anniversary Celebration. Enjoy. 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Every month he joins me for The Culture Corner. Hey, John, how's it going?
1: I'm good, Rena. How you been?
0: I'm really, really good. This is a very special Culture Corner because you have a new book out, Boys to Men, 40th Anniversary Celebration. That's what we're here to talk about today. First off, I just want to say congratulations.
1: Yeah, thank you. I appreciate it. It's been a long time coming, working on this book. This is my first one. I've never done this before. So, it's been a fun, interesting learning experience putting this whole thing together.
0: Your book, Boys to Men, 40th Anniversary Celebration, was released last month by Quarto Books. Tell us about the book. Talk about what inspired you to write it.
1: Yeah, the initial idea to do this book actually came from my editor at Quarto, Kara Donaldson. She's a brilliant editor, a Philly native, and she approached me with the idea of working on like a comprehensive book on Boys to Men. So we sat down, we had like a few initial conversations, and as we're talking about, you know, Philly's soul music history, but we're also talking about doo-wop and MTV and 90s boy bands and all these different cultural points of interest. The conversations with Kara really made me realize that, A, that I could write this book, and B, that I could use Boys to Men as a conduit to tell a bigger story about American pop culture.
0: The book opens in 1991 with the release of Boys to Men's first hit single, Motown Philly. Why did you want to start the book there?
1: I knew pretty early on in the process that I didn't want to start this book with a linear narrative. Like, Sean and Wanye were born in 1972, 73. Like, I didn't want to start like that. So I wanted to drop the reader into a whirlwind of activity. Motown Philly was such a big record. It was their first record out the gate, and it blew up. It was all over radio everywhere, and it felt right and like it could be an exciting thing to just push you into all of that activity straight out the gate.
0: You grew up in Philly. Do you remember this being everywhere?
1: Oh yeah, absolutely. This record, everywhere I went as a kid, when this record came out, you would just hear like, Motown Philly. Like, it's inescapable record.
0: Before we hear Motown Philly, is there anything that you want us to listen for?
1: Yeah, Motown Philly, I realized listening back to it many, many times while writing and researching this book, it was a unique record for its time, right? It's a fresh meeting of hip-hop production and R&B vocal arrangements. And, you know, I talk about this in the book. Motown Philly's producer, Dallas Austin, he said in interviews that his production at the time was inspired by the Bomb Squad, which was Public Enemy's production crew. So with Motown Philly, you have this loud, chaotic production. There's a lot of samples layered together. It's kind of noisy and dense sonically. That's Dallas Austin channeling Public Enemy. But then you have a very R&B vocal on top of it. So, you know, it's a song that we all know, but writing this book and re-listening to it made me realize that it's a very interesting meeting of loud, noisy hip-hop with R&B. There's a doo-wop vocal break in the middle of the song. Nobody was really doing that kind of stuff when this record was made, or since.
0: This is Motown Philly. It's Boys to Men on World Cafe.

0: You just heard Boys to Men, Motown Philly. I'm Raina Duris, joined by John Morrison. John Morrison has a new book called Boys to Men, 40th Anniversary Celebration. This book goes into great detail about many of the triumphs of Boys to Men's early career. What were some of the challenges that the group faced in those days, and how did they respond to them and deal with them?
1: Yeah, you know, with any group that's been together so long, it's kind of like a roller coaster. It's like ups and downs. But I think that one of the most significant challenges that the group faced in the early years in particular was the death of their road manager, Khalil Roundtree. On May 25th, 1992, Boys to Men were actually on the road for their first big tour. They were opening for MC Hammer. And they were staying at a hotel in Chicago, and Khalil Roundtree intervened in a robbery, according to like court accounts and accounts from witnesses, and was shot and killed. Boys to Men, they talked about this a lot

0: the group emotionally moving forward.
1: We're going to hear End of the Road next. Tell us about the song.
0: End of the Road is one of the great ballads of the 90s. It was written by Kenny Babyface Edmonds. And in a way, it solidified Boyz II Men's identity as the masters of the contemporary R&B ballad. The song has this kind of deep yearning and heartbreak that you want from a good R&B ballad, but it's like endlessly catchy. So, you know, radio caught on to it, you know, and it caught like wildfire. They broke a bunch of records with this song. And End of the Road, you know, it's an enduring song. It's the soundtrack of a million breakups and, you know, high school proms all around the world. It's like an all-time jam.
1: This is Boyz II Men, End of the Road on World Cafe.

just ran out with that other fella. Baby, I knew about it. I just didn't care. You just don't understand how much I love you, do you? I'm here for you. I'm not out to go out there and cheat all night, just like you did, baby, but that's alright.

0: You're listening to The World Cafe. I'm Rena Duris, today joined by John Morrison for The Culture Corner. He has a new book called Boys to Men, 40th Anniversary Celebration, and you just heard Boys to Men, End of the Road. John, your book connects Boys to Men to a whole wide range of musical styles and influences. Talk about the music that shaped them, shaped Boys to Men, and how they influenced the groups that came after them.
1: Yeah, when Boys to Men came out in 1991, they had updated that old-school R&B male vocal group archetype, but they did it for the hip-hop generation. And in the book, I talk about how you can hear doo-wop in these records. You can hear 60s soul, 70s R&B, Philadelphia International. You can hear all of these influences through those Boys to Men records. And today, you know, vocal groups have kind of fallen out of favor in general. You know, this sort of group doesn't really exist, certainly not in black popular music or, you know, what's on the radio right now. And it's interesting because this sound was so popular, and Boys to Men, you know, they were so unique, but they also were kind of the last of the great vocal groups, or their generation, you know, was that era was the last of the great black vocal groups in American popular music. But that influence definitely went somewhere. You know, the latter half of the 90s, you had groups like NSYNC, the Backstreet Boys. Now you have K-pop groups, BTS, those groups like that. All of that stuff pulls from Boys to Men. It's all like new links in the same chain. So you can see, and I try to lay this out in the book, you can see where the vocal group, the American vocal group style, goes from doo-wop, you know, up to what we have now.
0: Oh, yeah. I mean, I, as somebody who grew up with a lot of Backstreet Boys playing everywhere I went, yeah. You can obviously absolutely hear that. So we're going to hear I Only Have Eyes for You from Boys to Men next. Tell us why you wanted to play this one.
1: I Only Have Eyes for You, on a personal note, is probably the first song that I ever really fell in love with as a kid. I have a very vivid memory of hearing this song on like a Disney TV special when I was like a little boy and getting goosebumps and like my heart fluttered. I was like, yo, what is this? Like, why does this sound like this, and why is it making me feel this way? But it's a 1959 doo-wop classic by the Flamingos. The Boys to Men cover is gorgeous. Like, they lean into that beautiful melody. You know, they add these intricate Boys to Men style vocal harmonies. And, you know, you can see that, you know, these are young guys, but they have an appreciation and a real command of the music that came before them.
0: On World Cafe, here's Boys to Men, I Only Have Eyes for You.

0: That was I Only Have Eyes for You from Boys to Men. I'm speaking with John Morrison today on the Culture Corner. I'm Raina Duris. John Morrison has a new book called Boys to Men, 40th Anniversary Celebration. What do you want readers to take away from this book, John?
1: You know, I want people to understand how significant a group Boys to Men was, just how big they were and how impactful they were. But I also want to impress upon people that their music didn't come from out of nowhere, right? It's all in Motown Philly. Like, you can see, even in the music video, you see them switching back and forth between the high energy, you know, colored, bright parts where they're doing like the dancing and the choreography, and they switch back between that and like the doo-wop style. The video even turns black and white, right? So there's so much music of the past folded into what they were doing. It's a continuum, and it's like I said earlier, it's like a link in the chain. That's what I really wanted people to get, a detailed understanding of Boys to Men's history and their music, but also an understanding of where that music came from.
0: The last song that we're going to play is a big one. There's something you said in your book that I really liked, where you talked about how they'd written love songs before, but this time there was a greater maturity to it. They were singing about, like, the art of seduction. Tell us about I'll Make Love to You.
1: Yeah, I'll Make Love to You. In a way, kind of the sister song, in my mind at least, of End of the Road, this big world conquering ballad. I think that obviously is one of Boys to Men's best songs, arguably their best composition, and it's something that is going to live forever. You know what I mean? It's quintessential 90s, but it's a song that people will be playing, you know, long after all of us are gone.
0: This is Boys to Men, I'll Make Love to You on World Cafe.

0: on World Cafe. You just heard Boys to Men, I'll Make Love to You. I've been talking to John Morrison about his new book, Boys to Men, 40th Anniversary Celebration. Thank you so much, John.
1: Yeah, Raina, thank you.
0: And congrats again on the book.
1: I appreciate it.
0: John Morrison is a podcast host, host of Culture Cypher Radio on WXPN in Philadelphia, where we make World Cafe. He joins me every month for the Culture Corner. I'm Raina Duris, back in a moment with more World Cafe.

0: last year, my car got totaled. I'm Rena Duris. This is World Cafe. The I-76 runs through Philly, and the part that goes through Center City is known as the Vine Expressway. It gets crowded. People have a tendency to drive kind of wacky, let's say. And one morning after dropping me off at the studio, my husband was driving on it, got rear-ended by a pickup truck. He was fine. Our car was not fine. So even though G-Love and Special Sauce make the I-76 sound like fun in this song, please be careful out there. It's called I-76, G-Love and Special Sauce on World Cafe.
1: Ladies and gentlemen, introducing you.

Devin Gilfillian has been living in Nashville for a while now, but he is originally from Morton, PA, right outside of Philly, cut his teeth in the Philly music scene, and it's a place that's still very close to his heart. His new album comes out this Friday called Time Will Tell. I'm Raina. Here's Devin Gilfillian on World Cafe with Hold On, Hourglass.

0: band from New Hope, PA, singing about Philadelphia, calling out South Street and Fairmount Park. That is Ween, Freedom of 76. They also mentioned Boys to Men in there. So thanks to World Cafe correspondent John Morrison for being on the show today to talk about that group for our Sense of Place Philly series. And thanks to Kimberly Vinod for her work on that session. Also, thanks to the Wincote Foundation who make our Sense of Place series possible. We produce this show at WXPN at the University of Pennsylvania in Philadelphia. I'm Raina Duras. 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

0: Kumasi, Washington's dream state. That's it for this week's Arts Hour. Thank you for your ears, and thank you to both my guests, Rebecca Zlotowski and Rhianna Dillon. For now, from me, Nikki Beatty, studio managers Sarah Hockley and Steve Greenwood, and producers Nikki Paxman and Oliver Jones, see you next week.
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6: 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The rain is
7: falling. The 2010s must have been a pretty exciting time to be a musician in West Philadelphia. And according to Dr. Dog's Scott McMicken, it was also a very warm time.
8: Man, I felt like I was living in a haunted house because the neighborhood was just hot and humid and the windows are open. It's the summer and people are out there screaming. And, you know, I'm just like, man, what is this, Transylvania?
7: You'll hear an encore session with Dr. Dog this hour. And you'll also hear another archive session from another artist who was living in West Philly around that time, Waxahachie, who talks about why she made the move from New York City to Philadelphia.
9: Because New York is terrible. No, I'm just kidding. It's just expensive and overwhelming, and Philly is, you know, better.
7: We revisit sessions from Dr. Dog and Waxahachie as part of our new Sense of Place Philadelphia series today. I'm Raina Duris, and this is World Cafe. Now, even though some of the members of this band have moved away, the war on drugs started in Philly. They're once and always a Philly band. The war on drugs, I don't want to wait.

0: Hey, I'm Raina Duris. This is an Encore World Cafe for our Sense of Place Philadelphia series. You're about to hear a session with Dr. Dog, with original host David Dye, that first aired in 2010. Enjoy.
1: It has been nothing short of a joy to watch the rise of the band Dr. Dog from our close vantage point here in the same neighborhood in Philadelphia. For 10 years, the band has followed their own guidance, producing steadily improving and morphing music. Their new album, released earlier this year, is Shame, Shame. Today, we'll hear a live performance from the stage at World Cafe Live. But first, I sit down with the two songwriters in the band, Toby Lehman and Scott McMicken, to talk about the changes in the band, including their new young drummer, Eric Slick.
2: It's so far so good. I mean, we got our old drummer left to do some of his own stuff, and we were real nervous about getting somebody new. And we got this guy Eric Slick, who we know, and he's been playing around town for years. He's sort of a phenom, and he's great. And he's so much fun to play with, and I feel like we're all getting a lot better.
1: Well, it's funny to watch you guys live because. You kind of key off Eric now. He's kind of like the engine. I mean, it's like...
2: Yeah, because he's a horse. He's back there just banging away, and it's like, oh, this is easy. But at the same time, you really got to... You can get into... As a bass player, you can get into like a pocket with him real easy, which is awesome to do. And then we have our friend Dimitri as a six-man right now, which is cool. We're still working out exactly what he... This is actually the first show he played with us, so... We're still working on exactly what he's going to start doing.
1: Well, this new album is great, and I, Toby, I think it was you I heard say something about how you feel kind of a little bit like it's starting. It's like a first album in the way you did it. You worked with Rob Schnapf, you got a little bit out of your home studio and all that. Looking back on it, what was the experience like?
2: Do you want to take that, Scott?
3: Oh yeah, well, it was definitely like a brave new world for us. You know, it was like we just knew and just could really tell that it just didn't feel right to think about going into this record doing it in the same ways that we've done them on our end. You know, it was just
1: How so?
3: Well, I sort of felt like we kind of hit a wall in our own abilities as engineers and producers, you know, after doing all these records over the years. And with each one, we'd kind of accumulate a little bit more knowledge or a little bit more equipment that would enable us to do other things. But I felt like in order to take the next logical step, it was something that we just needed to surround ourselves with people who've been doing this for a lot longer than us, that we'd kind of taught ourselves about as much as we could. And also a shift occurred in the last year or two where, you know, we had just been playing live so much that I think we were all most excited about what we were as a live band for the first time versus back in the earlier days where the live show was kind of an incidental sort of thing that we would kind of throw together just based on the fact that we did all these recordings all the time and started to release them. So I think we feel a lot more confident as a live band. And so we wanted to acknowledge that and when we're in recording, kind of bring that into the studio rather than always leaving that out of the studio. And again, that was another reason why we're like, well, man, we don't know anything about doing that and we don't have enough microphones to do that. And so, so we just decided to work with Rob and go up to Dreamland for a little, and it was cool though. He really helped us out a lot, and it was a nice kind of balance in the end because we didn't finish up there. We spent a month just getting all kinds of new experiences and playing around with all kinds of different equipment, and also for the first time playing together as a band in the studio rather than putting them down one by one. And and then of course we were able to take all that stuff back home and finish the record on our own in the way that we were familiar.
1: I want to talk a bit about these songs because listening to this album before I read anything about it, I just there were a lot of songs about leaving, about coming back, about being kind of dislocated.
2: Sure.
1: And I was wondering where that all comes from. Is that part of being on the road all the time?
2: That's a large part of it. Obviously, this isn't a song about being or an album about being on the road, but you know, you write when you start writing songs in whatever mood you're in or whatever comes to mind. I mean, that's what you sort of have to go with. You can't really force anything else.
1: And there are a couple shout outs to to Baltimore, the street in West Philadelphia.
2: Yeah.
1: One from each of you. It was just kind of funny. And Scott, you've got a great song kind of going up and down the street called Shadow People, which we'll get to a version of today. Has your whole perspective about West Philadelphia changed? I guess, Toby, you're not living there anymore, right?
2: No. My wife, Myra Sarah, and I bought a place down in Wilmington.
1: Right.
3: I love it, and yeah. I only seem to love it more and more. I've been there 10 years now, and I always just feel so good coming back to it. And it's funny, though, because I've had so many different perspectives on it based on the various neighborhoods I've lived in. And I've definitely gotten to points where I felt like I needed to get away from there because I would be out on tour all the time and surrounded by people and all this chaos and never any privacy and never any alone time or anything. So I would come home and I would just go for the throat with that kind of solitary thing, and I would just want to be in my house and I would want to work on stuff and just be more peaceful or something. But in some cases, depending on where I was living at the time, it was really hard because there's every time I walk out to get a cup of coffee or something or anything, you know, it's just my own. It's really not any sort of judgment call or even really any sort of accurate description of the neighborhood itself, but more what I was looking for.
1: Gotcha.
3: Just based on having to tour so much. And so the Shadow People was kind of written in a night like that where I was just like, man, I felt like I was living in a haunted house because the neighborhood was just hot and humid and the windows are open. It's the summer and people are out there screaming. And, you know, I'm just like, man, what is this, Transylvania? So I wrote that song and I certainly hammed it up, you know. Like, I never stole a bike from the second mile, and I hope that's clear. My friend asked me yesterday, he was like, did you really steal a bike from the second mile? And I was like, no. I struggle with that line because... Yeah, I had a something bike from the second mile,
1: right.
3: and it wasn't until he asked me yesterday what actually happened when I was writing. He's like, what is the word? What is the word? Stole a bike? And I'm like, well, I never did that, nor would I ever condone that, but I don't know. I'm kind of taking this nightmarish kind of horror flick angle on this particular perspective of West Philly, so I'll just go with it. But as he asked me and I was thinking about it, I was like, telling him how I couldn't think of any other word that fit, like the syllables and the phrasing and the tune and the melody, until I, like partway through, I was like, oh, I guess I suppose I could have said I bought a bike from the second mile, just as easy. But it didn't occur to me till yesterday that was an option.
1: Well, congratulations on this album. It just sounds great, and we will check in after your early summer tour. And
2: all right,
1: great to see you guys.
2: You too.
3: Thank you.
1: Let's go to the stage and hear a set now from Dr. Dog. Live in the World Cafe.

Thank you to David Dye and Dr. Dog for that session. It originally aired in 2010. You heard it today as part of our Sense of Place Philadelphia series. Another Philly session from our archives in just a minute on World Cafe.

0: Hey, I'm Raina Duris. You are listening to World Cafe. And these days, Waxahachie, led by Katie Crutchfield, is what you might call indie music royalty, releasing critically adored and award-winning albums. She doesn't live in Philadelphia anymore, but she did for some of the project's formative years. For our Sense of Place Philadelphia series, we are revisiting a session with original host David Dye from those years. First aired in 2015, just after Waxahachie released the album Ivy Trip. Here, David had just asked Katie if her sister Allison was responsible for her making the move to Philly.
1: No. She and Keith here and our friend Kyle Gilbride and I were living in Brooklyn, and we all decided to move to Philly together.
2: And why?
1: Because New York is terrible. No, I'm just kidding. It's just expensive and overwhelming, and Philly is, you know, better.
2: Totally livable.
1: Yeah.
2: And you should tell people you're in West Philadelphia. Is there some kind of a major difference, like attitude amongst those who live in, say, the River Wards and those who live in West Philadelphia?
1: I don't know if I should be the one to say so, but I really like living in West Philly, for right. sure. Yeah, it's definitely for me.
2: And what are the vibes? What are the general outlook of what will be in West Philly?
1: I don't know. My friends in West Philly, it's sort of like more laid back, and there's just like a lot of good music happening there right now.
2: So much great music coming out of this city. And when you guys started playing here, you actually, Katie, you started playing in two bands here at once, right?
1: I started playing in Waxahachie and also in a band called Great Thunder.
2: Right.
1: Yeah.
2: Well, we'll discuss more of everything, but why don't you guys do a tune to begin with?
1: Sure. This is called Under a Rock. It's a new song.

0: That is Under a Rock, one you may have heard from Waxahachie's new Ivy Trip, and we're having a chance to have the band in today. The new album, Ivy Trip, is their first for Emerge, and a masterful record, really a great one. I want to talk a little bit about Cerulean Salt, though, and the effect of that record, which... Katie, and when you made that record, you weren't playing to that many people, and through the popularity of that, and you were touring forever. Things really kind of blew up with that.
1: Yeah, I mean, we didn't expect that to happen. We made the record in the basement of our house in West Philly, and yeah, we didn't expect for that many people to hear it, and then things just sort of happened.
0: How did you feel about that while it was happening, and then at the end? I mean, I know you moved sort of out of the city afterwards, and I don't know if that was an effect of.
1: Yeah, I mean, it was really exciting, but it was also really overwhelming. And we toured pretty much that whole all of 2013 and a lot of 2014. So we moved out of Philly for a minute just to work on Ivy Trip, and now after we finished, we moved back.
0: And in what ways is Ivy Trip a reaction to that? I mean, I hear it as a poppier record for sure.
1: Yeah, a lot of people have said that. I guess I don't really hear it that way, but I could kind of understand that. I don't know. I mean, I really tried to leave Philly and to kind of sort of isolate myself, mostly so that I could just focus on making a record without thinking about how it was going to, be received.
0: Why is it called Ivy Trip?
1: It's a term that I kind of sort of made up just to refer to the sort of directionless wander that we all sort of go on sometimes.
0: Yes, we can agree with that one. You want to do another one from this or another song?
1: We're going to do an older one. We're going to do one from Cerulean Salt called Lively.

0: Waxahachie again, live in our studio here on the World Cafe, and that one goes back to Cerulean Salt. Yeah, I say here we are live in our studio, and Katie, I understand one of the reasons you went, you know, we're out there on Long Island recording is because you got to use the house as sort of your studio. You're not a big fan of the studio experience. I mean, we have her under lights and all kinds of things here today.
1: I feel so overexposed. I like making records at home. I kind of like to enter the recording process sort of underprepared and sort of build things up and take my time, and it's easier to do that at my house.
0: Even lyrically, you would come in without them?
1: No, I usually try to have that because that's the part that takes the longest, so I usually try to come in with at least that.
0: Obviously, I'm not alone in loving your lyrics, but I'm wondering how you put them together, because they... Do you, like, chisel them away when you get started and do a lot of editing?
1: Yeah, I do now. When I was younger, I used to sit down and write a song in, like, 20 minutes, and that would just be the song forever. But I feel like now I do a lot of drafting and sort of meticulous about vocal rhythms and the rhyming and the syllables. And, yeah, it's just every single word kind of has to be just right now.
0: You got me smiling about vocal rhythms, because that's one of the things that's so cool about it.
1: Oh, cool.
0: You definitely work hard on that. Waxahachie in the studio today, and go back to Ivy Trip, do one from this.
1: Yeah, we're going to do a new one called The Dirt.

0: That is The Dirt as Waxahachie are playing live in the Cafe Studios today. Katie Crutchfield and company. People often mention some of the great female-led bands from the 90s when they talk about your music. And I'm just doing a little bit of mathematics. You would have been really young then. So
1: yeah.
0: That was not a... Was that a direct something you heard or...
1: Yeah, I mean, when we first started getting into music, we already had the internet. So I think that just by some weird coincidence, that music ended up being sort of shown to Allison and I in probably like, you know, the early sort of mid-2000s.
0: Yeah.
1: So it wasn't really like... cool anymore. And it was sort of like strange that we ended up finding that kind of music. But yeah, like Liz Phair and even Hole and Bikini Kill and bands like that, we sort of found around that time.
0: Were you always singing in harmony and like this when you were...
1: No, never until this band, actually.
0: Really?
1: Yeah, this is the first time we've ever done that.
2: We attempted it when we were in P.S. Eliot together, but I played drums and it just never
1: panned out.
0: Well, it works really well. I mean, part of it, I was thinking, oh, how great. You can double track all your vocals on your records, and then you have your doppelganger to...
1: That was sort of my thought process. Like, who better to sing all these backups that I just recorded than
0: right.
1: someone who shares my DNA?
0: Absolutely. All right. What would you like to finish up with?
1: We're going to finish up with Peace and Quiet.

0: Waxahachie live on the cafe today. And Katie, thank you so much for coming in.
1: Oh, thanks for having us.
2: Thanks so much to David Dye and Waxahachie for that session that first aired back in 2015 and that we just re-aired as part of our new Sense of Place Philadelphia series. 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

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I'm Raina Duras. This is World Cafe, and here's more Philly music from Japanese Breakfast. Be sweet.

0: Just Can't Get Enough, that is Sheer Meg. 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We produce this show at WXPN at the University of Pennsylvania. My name is Raina Duris. 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

tomatoes in the air. Philadelphia is where we make this show, but it's also a place, as you'll hear during our ongoing Sense of Place Philadelphia series, where a lot of music happens. Coming up, an artist who made a bunch of her music in Philly, Lucy Dacus. Plus, new music on the way from Father John Misty. Waiting for the from Fen Lily. You say it's something like the last time. Think I found the real thing. And from Florence Road. All those songs and more on the way. I'm Rena Duras, and this is World Cafe. To get us moving, Paul Simon, She Moves On.

How's it going? I'm Raina Duris. You're listening to World Cafe. Last hour, you heard encore sessions from both Dr. Dog and Waxahachie for our Sense of Place Philadelphia series, both artists who lived in West Philadelphia. And now, one more. She's originally from Richmond, Virginia, doesn't live in Philly anymore, but she did live in West Philly, and I know that for a fact because I knew one of her roommates from before Boy Genius really blew up. It's a small world. It's Lucy Dacus planting tomatoes.

The Payoff from Father John Misty. Going to be seeing him in just over a week up in Canada at the Mariposa Folk Festival. And maybe I can ask him what the heck that song's about. I don't know if you were really like paying attention to the lyrics there, but they're super cryptic. What does it mean? Something to ponder as you wait for Live from the Archives in a minute here on World Cafe.

This is live from the archives on World Cafe. I'm Raina Duras. This is the part of the show every day where I reach back into the zillions of live performances that have been recorded for World Cafe, and I play you a couple. Today, two live tracks from the year that Beyoncé performed at the Super Bowl, that Jennifer Lawrence tripped on her dress walking up to get her Oscar, and everyone was making videos of this. Do you remember that? The year was 2013, the year of the viral video dance sensation, the Harlem.

0: alone. 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Tell everybody I know.
1: A live performance there from Keb Mo of his song Tell Everybody I Know. That was recorded for the World Cafe. Now some British country music from UK artist Fen Lily. They wrote their latest album while moving from England to New York City and noted that when they got here, her music started getting more country, like she'd absorbed some of the America that she now lives in. This is New Fen Lily on World Cafe.

tree by the river from Iron and Wine, who kind of seems like a guy who knows about nature and critters and stuff. But I wonder if he knows the important critter fact I'm about to tell you next on World Cafe.

If you ever see a rabbit swimming, something is probably wrong. I'm Raina Duras. This is World Cafe. The name of your next song is Rabbits Can Swim. And it's true that they can, but you shouldn't dump your rabbit in the water, because putting a bunny in water can make them go into shock, can also cause hypothermia because their fur is so dense it traps water and they can get cold. So help a bunny out if you see one swimming in the water. It's Florence Road. Rabbits Can Swim.

0: Prove it all night. Okay, Bruce Springsteen, you're the boss. That's it for today's World Cafe. Always so happy to spend this time with you and listen to songs together. And always grateful to our affiliate public radio stations who make it all possible. And the team here who make the show happen. We produce this show at WXPN at the University of Pennsylvania in Philadelphia. I'm Raina Duras. Thank you for listening to World Cafe from NPR.
1: World Cafe is supported by the estate of Joan B. Kroc, whose bequest serves as an enduring investment in the future of public radio and seeks to help NPR produce programming that meets the highest standards of public service in journalism and cultural expression.
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0: Coming up in part two of the History Hour, archive recordings reveal the horrors of the Battle of the Somme 110 years on. The composer of a cheeky Mexican song that is loved for its insults, and how a bookseller in Hong Kong fell foul of the Chinese authorities.
1: It wasn't just about me now. It was a problem for all Hong Kong people. I thought, why should I hand this data over to you? You want me to betray all these people. I can't do that.
0: That's after a summary of today's news.
2: BBC News with Eileen McHugh. Iran's foreign minister says any challenge to his country's control of the Strait of Hormuz will increase tensions. Abbas Araghchi warned that adopting separate arrangements would delay the reopening of the strategic passage. He called on all parties to adhere to the Memorandum of Understanding between the United States and Iran. 14 people have been killed when a helicopter belonging to oil giant Saudi Aramco crashed on Saudi Arabia's eastern coast. Those on board were Saudi citizens. Uganda's broadcasters are calling for talks with the government after the army chief ordered the closure of the biggest independent media group. Soldiers remain outside the offices of the Daily Monitor. 11 people have died in a plane crash in eastern France. They were five nurses with five instructors planning their first skydiving jump, plus the pilot. Israel's government says it will recognise the massacres of Armenians during the First World War as genocide. The move is likely to infuriate Turkey, the successor state to the Ottoman Empire, in whose dying days ethnic Armenians were killed on a mass scale. Iraq's national news agency says anti-corruption raids in Baghdad have resulted in 47 arrests, including MPs and oil ministry officials. It's part of a campaign launched by the new Prime Minister, Ali Al-Zaidi. President Putin has admitted that Russia is going through a difficult period, but said it had taught the country many lessons. He was addressing a conference of the ruling United Russia Party ahead of parliamentary elections this autumn. And the Japanese singer, actor and drag queen Akihiro Miwa has died at the age of 91. Among Japan's first openly gay public figures, he used his voice in anime films, playing the Witch of the Waste in Howl's Moving Castle, and Moro, a wolf goddess, in Princess Mononoke. BBC News.
0: Welcome back to part two of the History Hour with Max Pearson. Still to come, what it's like to be detained by China's internal security services and the extremely rude song that's been a hit in Mexico for more than 25 years. But before that, to mark the 110th anniversary of the Battle of the Somme, we're going back to July 1916, when more than 1 million men were killed or wounded in one of the First World War's deadliest campaigns. In this item, Alex Last has used powerful first-hand accounts from the BBC archive, which do include graphic descriptions of the battlefield.
3: I don't think that any of us can quite wipe out the sores that we have in our souls, if I may say so, of the sights that we saw.
4: As soon as it fell dark, the roads were roaring with the traffic going up and the guns going into position, and this enormous feeling of a build-up of a big offensive, you know.
5: By the summer of 1916, the First World War was almost 2 years old. On the Western Front, French forces were locked in a devastating battle against the German army at Verdun. And so, to relieve pressure on their French allies and to further weaken the Germans and attempt a breakthrough, the British Army decided that on the 1st of July 1916, it would lead a massive Allied offensive against the German lines dug in near the Somme River in northeastern France.
6: I remember we discussed with one another in a rather matter-of-fact way who should have our watches, our fountain pens and so on if we were killed. But we hadn't the slightest idea what we were in for.
5: What they were in for was one of the bloodiest battles in history. Ahead of the attack, the British and French began a massive week-long artillery bombardment of German frontline defences. The German troops tried to shelter in their underground dugouts.
7: For 7 days and night, we were under incessant bombardment. Day and night, the shells, heavy and light ones, came upon us. Our dugouts crumbled, and we had to dig ourselves and our comrades out. Sometimes we found them suffocated.
5: On July 1st, 1916, over 100,000 Allied troops were ordered to climb out of their trenches, cross no man's land through intense rifle, machine gun and artillery fire, and find a way through deep, tangled walls of barbed wire to reach the German trenches, which were often dug in on the higher ground. The young, mostly inexperienced Allied troops who went over the top were told that after the week-long bombardment, they shouldn't face much resistance.
7: After the whistle went, we all went up the scaling ladders. Over we went and formed up in line in attacking formation in front of the trench.
8: The leading troops went over at 7:30, and it was to me an astonishing sight, a line of British troops, fixed bayonets, walking quite steadily behind the barrage. It was a sight I shall never forget. But we got into trouble almost at once.
7: We slowly moved forward. First short distance, there seemed to be no casualties, but soon it became apparent that men were going down rather thicker than one would have thought was actually happening.
9: The very moment we felt that the British artillery fire was directed against the reserve positions, German machine gunners crawled out of the bunkers and opened up terrific fire.
10: We climbed over the top of the parapet and the machine gun fire, the air was full of bullets and the men began to fall all around us. When these men were hit with bullets, they just fell flat on their face.
7: A man was running across the front of me and he was immediately shot. One just merely went forward mechanically, and then I realized I had no one around me. I looked a little further and realized I'm the only one standing. It was then I realized that the wire in front of us was quite uncut despite the intense bombardments, and that the Germans were standing up firing out at us through holes in their front line.
11: When I toppled into the shell hole, a great sense of relief came over me. I lay in the shell hole for hours and hours, crawled out of the shell hole. It was a bit of a struggle, but I got out. I started crawling towards our lines, and I never seen so many dead men clumped together as what I saw then. And I thought to myself, oh, the world's dead. They're all dead. And I crawled along everywhere I passed, left and right, were men laying out on the ground.
5: The casualties, totaling 60,000 for the British alone on the first day, are the worst ever recorded in British military history. Even after that disaster, the offensive did not stop. The Battle of the Somme would continue for 5 more months. It was fought along a 15-mile section of the front, which stretched across fields, up hills, along marshes and through woodland.
6: My memory is of comparative quiet and darkness when the attack began, then the crescendo of artillery on the wood of leaping flame, and our advancing in rushes across the slope littered with dead. And next I remember starting to dig alongside a dead German, shiny as a waxwork and still in his kneeling position, and then advancing and seeing comrades fall without a cry in a kind of slow motion.
5: The names of the places fought over became synonymous with horror.
6: Mametz Wood, High Wood, Trones Wood.
12: The tangle of Mametz Wood with dead Germans, barbed wire, extraordinary sights such as two men who'd bayoneted each other, which I saw, stuck together, filled me with absolute horror.
13: The great abiding memory of it is the smell of crushed green branches and trees broken, the earth red throwing up. Nobody knowing where anybody was, just groping along, machine gun bullets spluttering into the trees, shots and shells coming from in front, from behind, from all sides, it seemed to us.
6: Thiepval, Beaumont Hamel, La Boisselle, Contalmaison.
14: As soon as you get over the top, fear has left you and it's terror. Your nose is filled with fumes and death. You taste the top of your mouth. You see the line of men, the flare of the shells, there's the mist of dawn and the fumes from the shells, and every now there's a bursting shell which gives it a dirty orange colour.
6: Fricourt, Montauban, Guillemont, Pozières.
15: Pozières was the heaviest, bloodiest, rottenest stunt that ever the Australians were caught up in. The carnage is just indescribable. I can remember as we were making our attack that we were literally walking over the dead bodies of our cobbers.
6: Ginchy,
16: Lerswood, Bulawood, Courcelette, Martin Puich, Bapaume.
5: By the end of the Battle of the Somme, more than 1 million men were dead or wounded. The casualty rates divided between the two sides. It was one of the bloodiest battles the world had ever seen. And for that, the British and French allies had advanced just 7 miles. It's true that some important tactical and technological lessons had been learnt from the battle, but it did not spell the end of the war, nor an end to the slaughter.
17: The Battle of the Somme never came to an end. It just petered out into the mud. The war seemed as if it was going on forever and ever after that.
0: Well, it didn't go on forever. The fighting in the First World War continued until Germany signed an armistice on the 11th of November 1918, and it officially concluded with the Treaty of Versailles signed on the 28th of June the following year. Those first-hand recollections of the horrors of trench warfare were put together from the BBC archives by Alex Last and were first broadcast in 2016. Next, we've got a very personal glimpse into the world of the Chinese security services. In 2015, a Hong Kong bookseller called Lam Wing Kee was detained for selling material critical of the Chinese political elites. He spent time in jail, but later managed to evade the authorities. And he broke the story to the world's press. He's been speaking to Josephine McDermott.
18: It's the 21st of June 2016. A slim 61-year-old Cantonese man in a pale blue shirt open at the neck, with thick bullet grey hair and thin silver-rimmed glasses, lights up a cigarette. He doesn't know if he's being watched. He's been released from detention, where he's been interrogated on the Chinese mainland by people calling themselves the Central Special Unit. He's been allowed back to Hong Kong to retrieve a hard drive the special unit wants for its investigations. But now he's home, he has to decide. Will he comply?
1: I realised this isn't an ordinary matter. It wasn't just about me now. It was a problem for all Hong Kong people. I thought, why should I hand this data over to you? You want me to betray all these people? I can't do that. I took 3 puffs of my cigarette before thinking about this again.
18: What he would decide to do took incredible courage. We'll get to that later. How did Lam Wing Kee come to be in this situation? He opened Causeway Bay Books in Hong Kong in 1994, an independent bookshop which you reached via stairs from street level. You could also buy books through mail order. He says it was the Tiananmen Square massacre that made him want to sell political books.
1: What influenced me most was the June 4th incident in 1989 in China. I wondered why the June 4th incident didn't happen in the US, the UK, France or Canada, but in China. The Chinese military opened fire and massacred students. Opening a bookstore was very important for 2 reasons. First, I could access different books to analyse and judge this event. Second, I could discuss this situation with other friends. What were the reasons? Is it possible that understanding the June 4th incident could change China in the future? This was actually the most important reason for me in opening the bookstore. Back then, Britain was in control. You could read, sell and write any book, so at that time, there was freedom of expression. They used democratic methods to govern Hong Kong. When the Communist Party came to power, everything was different. They wanted to control everything.
18: When Britain handed Hong Kong back to China in 1997, a principle of one country, two systems was agreed, whereby Hong Kong would keep a high degree of autonomy. This preserved the freedoms it was used to. In 2003, when individual visitors from mainland China were allowed to visit without needing to be on business or in a tour group for the first time, they found a prized commodity was on offer.
1: Hong Kong became a very important consumer hub for books. It was because books were unavailable in mainland China, even if you had the money. So many business people weren't buying watches or mobile phones. They already had those. They came to Hong Kong to buy books.
18: Lam Wing Kee visited the city of Shenzhen two or three times a week to see his girlfriend. It borders Hong Kong, but it's part of the Chinese mainland. At the border crossing on the 24th of October 2015, things went differently.
19: When you go through customs, there are two checkpoints. The first one opens when you scan your ID and you go in. After you go in, it closes again. And the first one doesn't reopen. I was standing in the middle. It started to continuously beep. Then two people came over. One was an official from Shenzhen, followed by the highest-ranking official at the Shenzhen immigration there. He told me to come out and go to a corner on the left. 31 people surrounded me.
18: He was taken, handcuffed and blindfolded, by train to the eastern Chinese city of Ningbo, where he was kept in a small room.
19: There was a bed, a place to sleep, a table, a chair, a bathroom, a screen, a very tall window. They sent people 24 hours a day. They took shifts. Even two people watched you when you sleep. When you sleep, they make you stick your hands out. They force you to do that. Do you know why you can't tuck your hands inside? They're afraid you'll kill yourself. They would interrogate me whenever they felt they needed to. At first, it was about 3 or 4 days a week. The worst part was when I found out that my computer had been opened, exposing data. They showed me the emails I'd sent books to. It showed what books were ordered, when they were sent, how many copies, their last names, first names, and the destination addresses. This kind of thing definitely shouldn't be made public, right? Because I help send people books. I keep their data confidential. I was terrified when they showed it to me. I was in shock as how they were able to get hold of it.
18: By the end of December, Mr. Lam's business and the general manager, business manager, co-owner, and a shareholder were at the centre of an international story.
20: Since October, one by one, five men who worked at a small bookshop and publisher have disappeared. The topics covered in the bookstore include political corruption, power struggles, even the love affairs of China's top leaders, all of which are banned from being published in mainland China.
18: In January, a crowd of 6,000 people marched to the office of Beijing's representative in Hong Kong.
21: I would say that is a turning point for suppression of our freedom. Because how can a person in Hong Kong exercising our rights be now, you know, kidnapped to China to be detained for investigation? This is a milestone for suppression.
18: After 8 months in detention, Mr. Lam was released. While the four other men connected to the bookshop had gone silent once they could go, Mr. Lam had other ideas.
19: What
21: did I have to be afraid of? I just believed I haven't done anything wrong.
18: He was going to go public. He contacted Albert Ho, a legislator for the Democratic Party, and he organised a press conference.
21: I went to the restroom and splashed myself with cold water, and then I slowly waited for the meeting to start. I was so tired. I hadn't slept for 2 days. I realized that this wasn't just a bookstore issue anymore. It's a problem for Hong Kong as a whole.
18: Thank you. He sits in front of a dozen microphones, describing what happened to him in detail. At one point, a journalist asks, "What do you think would be the effect on Hong Kong's freedoms if you hadn't come out to speak today?"
21: It shows there are still people who speak out in Hong Kong. If I didn't speak out, Hong Kong's freedoms of speech and press would suffer in silence. That's something I don't want.
18: After the press conference, China's foreign ministry said Lam Wing Kee is a Chinese citizen and he has violated China's laws on the mainland. Relevant authorities in China are authorised to handle the case in accordance with the law. Following massive anti-government protests, China imposed a national security law in June 2020, saying it was necessary for stability. Under the law, Albert Ho, who hosted the press conference, was arrested and he remains in custody. Lam Wing Kee left Hong Kong in 2019, fearing new extradition rules. Now in Taiwan, he reopened Causeway Bay Bookstore with the help of fundraisers.
0: Josephine McDermott. Finally this week, the story behind one of Mexico's most recognisable songs. It has echoed across stages, bars and living rooms for the past 25 years. And it was almost never recorded. It's called Rata de dos Patas. Helen Ledwick has been speaking to its composer.
2: Rata inmunda, animal rastrero, escoria de la vida, a veces...
3: We're going back to the year 2000, to the Auditorio Nacional, a huge concert venue in Mexico City. An audience of thousands sits mesmerized by the woman on stage. She's the famous Mexican singer Paquita La del Barrio. And when I say famous, I mean legendary. In her 50s, with cropped blonde hair and red lips, Paquita's wearing a black floor-length gown covered in crystals. Microphone in hand, dark eyebrows furrowed as she sings.
22: The auditorium was absolutely packed. Paquita had this gift. Wherever she appeared, people came.
3: Manuel Eduardo Toscano is sitting in the audience. He's a composer, and he's already writing songs for Paquita. But tonight, he spots something.
22: La oigo cantar. I heard her sing, and I noticed that every time she sang a sweet song, people applauded. But
3: Paquita is really famous for singing about heartbreak and betrayal, bold, unapologetic songs that call out macho culture and unfaithful men. And when she sings those songs, the reaction is very different.
22: When she sang Me saludas a la tuya, the people shouted and screamed.
3: Me saludas a la tuya. In English, say hi to yours for me. It sounds polite, but it isn't. Let's say it's more of a sarcastic goodbye. The crowd loves it. It's a light bulb moment for Manuel.
22: La gente berriaba. People were shouting, and I wondered what would happen if Paquita La del Barrio recorded Rata de Dos Patas for me.
3: Rata de Dos Patas, two-legged rat. Manuel has written a song where the lyrics are made up entirely of insults.
22: Rata inmunda.
23: Filthy rat.
22: Animal rastrero.
23: Crawling animal.
22: Escoria de la vida.
23: Scum of life.
22: Adefesio mal hecho.
23: Badly made monstrosity.
3: It's punch after punch without apology. Vermin, poisonous serpent, waste of life. If the audience is screaming now, what if Paquita recorded that? Manuel decides to offer her the song.
23: But what do you think? The next time I saw her, she said, "Son, the song is nice, but I'm not going to record it because it's too strong."
3: Even for Paquita, Rata de Dos Patas is too much with its leeches, cockroaches, and hyena from hell. Manuel thinks it's destined to stay in a drawer forever. But Paquita owns a restaurant in Mexico City. It's where she tries out new material. And it turns out she hasn't quite given up on Rata.
23: One day, there was an event with a lot of people in her restaurant. And she sang it. And the applause was massive. Someone told her, "Paquita, you have to record this song." And that's when she decided she was going to do it. And whatever happens, happens.
3: The next time Manuel sees Paquita is at a palenque, one of Mexico's big traditional concert venues. She walks straight over and delivers the news.
23: She said, "Son, it's so good to see you. Yes, I'm going to record the song about the little animals." She told me not to give it to anyone else. She took it, kept it, recorded it.
3: The song about the little animals, Rata de Dos Patas, is released in 2001 and has its first play on radio.
23: They told me, "Your song started playing this morning, and before long, all the other radio stations were asking the record company for it. I don't think it even took 4 or 5 days, maybe I'm exaggerating, say 8, for the song to win over the public. It was already a hit.
3: So, what does Manuel do?
23: At home, we're very fond of celebrating. For the smallest reason, we're celebrating. So we celebrated. But we celebrated even more when the first royalties arrived. Because I expected, for example, I don't know, maybe $10,000. And they went over $100,000. So I said, wow, this really is a success.
3: Rata de dos patas. A relentless string of insults becomes Paquita's signature tune and one of Manuel's biggest successes as a composer. It's the ultimate revenge song, and Manuel's instinct was right. It was exactly what audiences wanted.
23: The other songs were sweet in parts. First I hit you, then I soothe you. First I make the wound, then I apply the medicine. But here, no. Here it was blow after blow after blow. And women loved that more than anything. With that song, women turned Paquita into something else. They called her the defender of women.
4: La defensora de las mujeres.
3: And it doesn't stop at Mexico. The song finds fans across Latin America and beyond. This is Paquita speaking to TV Azteca in 2014. She's talking about her first visit to Spain. She says women in the audience would ask her where she gets her lyrics, and she'd tell them, from the composer. People were captivated. But there's something else, something Manuel didn't share publicly until years later. Despite becoming an anthem of female empowerment, the true inspiration for the song was not men exactly, but one man, a former president.
23: In those years here in Mexico, we had a president of the Republic. The man who was the president at that time was named Salinas de Gortari. People said he wasn't doing things well. That's where the song came from, the idea of the two-legged rat. I had, and still have, a lot of respect for politicians. But I said, well, I'm going to write a song. And that's how it began.
3: Former President Carlos Salinas de Gortari has always defended the record of his administration. Over the years, Manuel and Paquita end up recording more than 80 songs together. Their creative partnership becoming a close friendship. Paquita La del Barrio died in 2025, but the song she made famous is still everywhere, a karaoke favourite and loved on social media. Rata de dos Patas has been streamed more than 50 million times on Spotify. And Manuel, well, he's still singing it too.
4: Cuando yo la canto en algún evento,
23: when I perform it at events, that's where I really act it out. When I get to the insults, filthy rat, crawling animal, scum of life, badly made monstrosity. And when I said cockroach, I pretend to crush one under my foot. I love this song like a daughter. That's what I call my songs. And this one has given me enormous satisfaction.
4: Muchas, pero muchas satisfacciones.
0: Manuel Eduardo Toscano is still writing music. He was speaking to Helen Ledwick. And that stirring string of insults brings us to the end of this edition of the History Hour. Join us again next week for more personal stories from the past. For now, though, this is Max Pearson. From all of us here, thanks for listening. Goodbye.
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25: Meet Sheba, a chimpanzee born in a cage, raised in a zoo, and who spent 24 years in a laboratory. I'm Charlotte Hulabrook. I'm a zoologist, and you're listening to Sheba, Just Like Us, from the BBC World Service. I've studied chimps in the wild for years, and I've always found it hard to accept experimentation on animals, especially ones so like us.
26: 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I was a threat. I was hurting them.
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28: BBC News with Eileen McHugh. Iran's foreign minister has called on all parties to adhere to the Memorandum of Understanding between the United States and Iran. The two countries carried out further attacks overnight, putting their ceasefire under growing strain. Abbas Araghchi was speaking at a news conference in the Iraqi capital, Baghdad.
29: Any attempt to adopt new or separate arrangements from those currently being implemented by the Islamic Republic of Iran will only complicate the situation, delay the reopening of the Strait of Hormuz, and raise the level of tension, as we witnessed over the past two nights with incidents in the Strait of Hormuz that led to increased tensions and clashes. I urge all parties not to interfere in the management of the Strait of Hormuz or in the arrangements being made by the Islamic Republic of Iran to reopen the strait.
28: Vessels in the Strait of Hormuz continue to be targeted by Iranian drones. At least 14 people have been killed as a helicopter belonging to oil giant Saudi Aramco crashed in Ras Tanura on Saudi Arabia's eastern coast. All those on board were Saudi citizens. Uganda's broadcasters are calling for talks with the government after the army chief, General Muhoozi Kainerugaba, ordered the closure of the country's biggest independent media group. Richard Kagoi reports.
30: The Broadcasters Association says it is deeply concerned by the shutdown, calling it a violation of the constitution. There was clarity on a post by the army chief, General Muhoozi Kainerugaba, who said the outlets would not reopen without his permission. It's unclear what triggered the crackdown, but General Kainerugaba, President Museveni's son, known for his controversial social media posts, warned it was just the beginning. The communications regulator says it will issue a formal statement. It's not the first time the Nation Media Group has been targeted following government criticism of its coverage.
28: A plane carrying skydivers has crashed in the town of Tomblaine in eastern France, killing all 11 people on board. There were five instructors, their five students, understood to be nurses, and the pilot. The crash was witnessed by relatives of some of the victims who'd gathered to watch the skydive. Here's journalist Marie Billon.
31: A light aircraft was taking off and just went down almost instantly after it has taken off. So it seems to have been their first ever skydiving experience on plane. They must have been trained before that, but they would have jumped for the first time today. And it was an experienced pilot and five instructors, one for each of the five people taking part to the experience. And it seems to have been five people who knew each other, because there were five nurses, self-employed nurses, from the area.
28: This is the latest world news from the BBC. Rescue workers in Venezuela are still searching for tens of thousands of people after Wednesday's earthquakes. In the latest rescue, an 11-year-old boy was pulled out alive. So far, officials have confirmed more than 1,400 deaths. Security forces in Iraq have arrested politicians, parliamentarians and government officials in a series of large-scale raids in Baghdad. The operation in the heavily fortified Green Zone and other parts of the capital is part of an anti-corruption campaign being waged by Iraq's new Prime Minister. Here's Charles Haviland.
1: The government has said nothing about the raids, but video footage online showed security forces in the Green Zone in armoured vehicles. Heavy deployment of troops, said to include anti-terrorism forces, has been seen at the zone boundary. The official Iraqi news agency says some people were picked up based on confessions of the recently arrested deputy oil minister. The new prime minister, Mr. Zaidi, has promised his backer, the United States, that he'll tackle corruption. Washington is also pressurizing him to dismantle Iran-backed militia groups, which have continued their violent campaign against U.S. facilities in Iraq.
28: President Putin has admitted that Russia is going through a difficult period, but said it had taught the country many lessons. He was addressing a conference of the ruling United Russia Party ahead of parliamentary elections this autumn. Ignoring the fact that it was he who invaded Ukraine more than 4 years ago, Mr. Putin described Kiev's current targeting of Russia's strategic energy facilities as terrorist attacks. The celebrated Japanese singer, actor and drag queen Akihiro Miwa has died, aged 91. At the age of 10, Miwa survived the dropping of the US atomic bomb on his home city of Nagasaki. Among Japan's first openly gay public figures, he used his voice to great acclaim in anime films. BBC News.
5: I'm Charlotte Unibrook, a zoologist, and you're listening to Sheba, Just Like Us, from the documentary on the BBC World Service. Sheba is a chimpanzee. She was born in a cage, raised in a zoo, and then spent 24 years in a laboratory. As I learnt more about her story, I kept hearing the phrase, "We have the need, but do we have the right?" Having studied chimps in the wild for years, I've always found it hard to accept experimentation on animals, especially ones that are so like us. The justifications and counterarguments have raged for decades, and although attitudes have changed, the debate is still unresolved. In the next hour, I explore our conflicted relationship with the animals we use and the struggle to set them free. But first, let's meet Sheba.
27: Holy moly. Hi, Sheba. How you doing, girly? What you got around your neck?
5: Sheba is 44 years old. Primate researcher and activist Bob Ingersoll knew her for the first 25 years of her life. But this is their first reunion since 2006, when she finally left a research laboratory and came here to Sanctuary, at Chimp Haven in Louisiana. It's a moment of unmistakable joy.
27: You are really beautiful. How old is she now?
6: She's 44.
27: Middle 40s, yeah.
6: She's 44.
27: It was emotional and wonderful and joyous. Seeing Sheba just made all my memories of all the Oklahoma chimps rush into my heart. For many years, Sheba had to endure a lot of things that were not fair and were not right and needed to be changed. And Sheba was looking at us, you know, knowing, hey, everything's okay. That's been a crazy journey, huh? Came a long way to come to the promised land.
5: Listening to Bob talk about Sheba and the memories it brings back of her mother Lily and her father Nim, it's almost impossible to imagine the dark history they all share.
26: What they knew and understand was I was causing them terror. I was a threat. I was hurting them.
5: It started with a dream. Chimps and other primates are so close to us genetically, so sophisticated in their behavior. Surely, under the right conditions, we could learn more about ourselves.
26: There is something different about the look that comes back from a primate, a non-human primate. And they know that you know that they're just another version of us. And so we are just versions of each other.
5: From the 1960s onwards, a series of medical, behavioral, and social experiments took place chasing that dream. But for the animals involved, it turned into a nightmare. Whatever similarities, chimps aren't almost human. They're chimps.
25: The scientific basis of this work was flawed, and worse, often meaningless and cruel. By 2016, in the US, all invasive medical experimentation on chimps came to an end. Other primates, like monkeys, were not so lucky, and experimentation continues. But chimps live a long time, so the problem didn't simply evaporate. As funding dried up from 2011 onwards, thousands of chimps had nowhere to go.
2: It's a thrill for me to be able to see them here and to know that they are here, they're safe. Yeah, so I mean, it's just nice seeing them living like they're meant to, interacting with other chimps.
25: This is Chimp Haven in Louisiana, and it was set up to provide sanctuary to laboratory chimps. Amy Fultz is one of the founders.
6: At the time, I was actually working in a biomedical research facility with chimpanzees doing behavioral research. Back in the late 80s and early 90s, chimpanzees were mostly being used in HIV and AIDS research. And chimpanzees actually didn't turn out to be a great model for AIDS. And so the funding was sort of falling off for that type of research. Chimpanzees are a long-lived species. They live into their 60s sometimes, and they're very expensive to care for. And so myself and my co-founders wanted to provide a solution to this need for sanctuary for chimpanzees being retired from biomedical research.
25: There are 300 chimps here, and it costs about $29,000 to keep just one for a year. That's nearly $9 million to provide food, medical care, enrichment, and all their basic needs. The US government provides around 75% of that, so Chimp Haven must raise the rest themselves. Michelle Reininger is the colony director. Of course, it is a huge responsibility.
2: Yeah.
25: I don't know how much you've seen of wild chimps, yeah. But do you think that you have a fairly comparable setup?
2: Yeah, I think with the chimps that we have here, their behaviors in many ways are like those in the wild. We see the different vocalizations that they use. You know, we've got the pant hoot, where they display, and then they make, I mean, everybody knows the pant hoot, you know, the ooh, ooh, ooh, and then it builds up to a big scream. I'm not going to do it because that gets very loud.
25: My PhD research was on chimp pant hoot. So when you said you were about to do a pant hoot, I thought, yes, come on. So should we do one together?
2: Sure, we can do one together. Okay.
25: Sorry. I've got a little bit of chimp in me as well. I can't help, but anyone who's spent any time around chimps just can't help but want to vocalize a bit.
2: We always joke when we are caregivers that when we talk to people, we talk chimp first half the time. Like we greet small babies, we're holding out our hands and it just like, we've got to get out more. We've got to get with people more.
13: You go in this group, he's kind of looking at us. He is... Yeah, I see you. I know, I'm about to tell a naughty story of yours. I know. There's a chimp in this group named Queenie Bee, and she is this really long, lengthy, dramatic queen. And he loves to antagonize her. He'll grab like a stick or even just with his finger, he'll just touch her on the back, very lightly actually. And she will start screaming like it's the worst day on earth. She'll kind of do a tantrum on the ground like a toddler would. And then you can literally see him giggling to himself. And then she'll run away from him and he'll sneak up behind her while she's starting to calm down and he'll do it all over again just to set her off.
25: Today, there are 1,142 chimps in havens like this in the US. Yet 143 remain in labs, either waiting to be released or used for behavioral research. But there are still over 100,000 monkeys in biomedical research labs in the US, UK, and the European Union. So the fight for people like Bob and Amy is far from over.
27: That day I realized everything's not cool and everything is not good and something needed to be done, and I was determined to do something about it.
25: With modern technology now able to imitate human biology, do we still need to experiment on non-human primates? there are stark differences of opinion.
3: Animals in laboratories never have a good day. They suffer day in and day out. But the good news is that we are on the brink of a major revolution in medical research, in which we are using methods that are based on human biology and that are so much more effective than animal experiments ever have been.
6: There's been so many examples of how the animal research basis has just transformed lives. I'm not saying that that gives us the right to do the research, but I'm just saying that that research, with as few animals as possible, has been transformative on the way medical science has progressed.
4: I heard about the chimps in 1974. This young man, who was a graduate student in my zoology lab, walked in and he started talking about, there's these chimps in Oklahoma that are using American Sign Language to talk, you know? And I'm like, no way. And so I was intrigued.
25: Bob Ingersoll was a student at Oklahoma University, studying to be an orthopedic surgeon.
27: And he brought out a chimpanzee named Allie and a female named Vanessa. They came over to me and hugged, and as we're hugging, it was like a flash in my head. I don't want to be an orthopedic surgeon anymore. I want to do whatever this is. These are my people. And I'd never even heard the word primatology. And I knew I wanted to be whatever that was. I think what we were trying to do was communicate with the chimps and let them learn something that we teach them so that we could have conversations and that sort of thing. You know, I just was looking to communicate with a chimp.
25: This innovative project set out to see if human language could be learnt by chimps. Sheba's story also starts here in Oklahoma. Sheba's mother was a chimp called Lily. She arrived at the Institute for Primate Studies with her owner, Elise Moore.
27: Elise drove up in her van, and she steps out of the van and goes around to the other side and opens the door, and Lily steps out. And Lily's a chimp, and she's about 6-7 years old at the time, and she jumps up into Elise's arms, and Elise carries her on, you know, on her hip and walks over, and we introduce ourselves. And Lily had been purchased by Elise when Elise was a teenager, I think 17 or 18 years old, out of the back of a magazine, which I thought was crazy. I mean, COD, let's just order us a chimp. And that's what she did. And that is how I met Elise and Lily.
25: Lily and Elise settled in well at the Institute for Primate Studies.
14: At first, you know, I was just a caretaker. About 2 months after I was there, I was essentially running the place. Lily was with the other chimps. During this period, she had started to stay with the chimps more, even at night. I thought it was really good for her. It was growing up, you know. She wasn't a kid anymore. She was going into adolescence. Life was good.
25: Soon after, an infant chimp called Nim arrived. He had been part of a world-famous sign language experiment. His arrival was going to change Bob's life forever.
27: In September of 1977, Nim came from Columbia University with the group that was working with Nim in New York. Later on that day, we actually went on a walk before the New York people left because it was going to be the last time they saw Nim. And that's when it clicked in my head, this guy's going to need a little friend, and I'm going to be it.
28: Yes, at 4 years old in the wild, a chimp would still be constantly with their mother. So what kind of relationship did you form with Nim?
27: I was kind of surprised that the New York people had so much trouble controlling Nim, and he was biting everybody and that sort of thing. It didn't occur to me that I was going to have any trouble at all. And in no time, we were rough and tumble playing and doing the kind of things. You know, you have to be a chimp to be with a chimp. You can approximate the relationship that chimps have with one another if you're willing to roll around and tickle and play and that kind of stuff. So that's what I did.
28: So can you tell me a defining moment in your life when something snapped and your life as an activist began?
27: I can. That was a day that I'd spent out with the chimps all day, and I'd taken four or five chimps out and came back, and we had squared them away, got them back in their cages, and I had walked out to my car to drive away and come home. And as I was getting in my car about to close the door, I looked at the chimps all lined up in their cage, and they were looking at me behind the bars, and I was going home. Air conditioning, a TV and that sort of thing, and a refrigerator with whatever I wanted in it. And they were in that cage at the mercy of whatever it was that we provided for them, and that's it. They couldn't get out. They couldn't go home. So all of those philosophical questions just rushed into my brain right at the same time. And from that point on, things changed for me, because up to that point, I thought it was cool and everything was cool. That day, I realized everything's not cool and everything is not good, and I was determined to do something about it.
25: Things were about to get much worse.
27: The Institute closed.

0: Yeah, he was lost. Like, my friends are gone. I am in a strange room. It's like prison, but worse. Thrown in the back of a truck, driven to New York, and you wake up in that room. The one thing that did happen to him, he got a tattoo on his chest, number 37. But Nim wasn't there very long because I raised a big stink, and some friends of mine and I contacted the New York Times and the Boston Globe and 60 Minutes and any other news outlet. And Nim was famous. And so using Nim's fame got him out. I, unfortunately, was banished because I had stood up. And so I didn't even get to see Nim when he came back. And I was, I was a mess.
1: I'll try to say it without getting mad. This is the hardest thing for me to do without anger. Lemset was the medical facility that pulled all the chimps from small institutes like ours. They pulled our grants. They had a multi-billion dollar deal with the government and acquired all our chimps.
2: Lemsip was known for invasive biomedical research on chimps and other non-human primates. Doug Cohn started working there in 1988, fresh out of veterinary school.
3: And I was very fortunate to actually wind up doing something that I dreamed about doing when I was a 10-year-old.
2: And tell me why you first joined Lemsip.
3: I wanted to get involved in a field called laboratory animal medicine, which is a specialty in veterinary medicine. And when a position came up at Lemsip, I jumped at the opportunity to go there. And I was just astounded that I could actually work with monkeys and chimpanzees involved in infectious disease research. And I felt this was the place I needed to be. And I was there for 9 years.
2: And what was your main research there?
3: When I came on board, this laboratory was celebrated because it was involved in the creation of the first hepatitis B vaccines that were used in human beings. And there was also a relatively new project to create the first AIDS vaccine for humans. And the HIV vaccine was able to live in human beings and chimpanzees, and those are the only two species. So there was a great deal of hope that the chimpanzee would be the breakthrough model to create the first HIV vaccine. And we actually infected the animals with HIV virus. So I was responsible for helping the team insert the virus into these chimps, some of which had the vaccine and some of which did not. So this was kind of a scary endeavor, yeah.
2: So can you describe what it was like to learn that the tests on the chimps didn't actually work?
3: Yeah, the reason why you do science is to test hypotheses. And there was every reason to believe that the chimps were going to be a breakthrough for HIV, as it had been for hepatitis A, hepatitis C. So in fact, the HIV virus did circulate in both humans and chimps. But the problem was that the AIDS disease itself didn't actually occur in the chimps.
2: Can you explain the three R's principle to me? And is it something you subscribe to?
3: This is a commandment, if you will, an unofficial commandment. It was actually developed by two scientists in Great Britain in 1959. Birch and Russell were interested in the ethics of animal research. So they came up with these principles of reduction, refinement, and replacement. Can this research with animals have a reduction in the number of animals? Can it be refined to reduce or eliminate pain and distress? And finally, can it be replaced by non-animal methods?
2: And do you think that animal rights campaigners have actually played a really positive role, because by pushing for better animal welfare, there's much more rigorous oversight, and that's led in many cases to better science?
3: No question about it. The animal activists of years past and in today have been instrumental in improving the life of research animals. The conditions that animals are in today are better. I mean, a number of amendments have been made to the Animal Welfare Act, and those in part were made because of influences of animal activists on the United States Senate.
2: Dr. Lisa Jones Engel, who would play a part in Sheba's life, also began her career.

0: career in biomedical research at LEMSIP.
1: I was going to be a scientist. And if you want to be a scientist and you're in the United States, well, there are no free-ranging primates in the U.S. And so that meant I went to a primate lab. It was in upstate New York, called the Laboratory for Experimental Medicine and Surgery in Primates, a lab where we experimented on monkeys and apes. My responsibility was three young chimpanzees who had just been born a few months before I started, Regis, Kareem, and Digger. These boys, they'd all been taken from their moms. They were in the nursery. You know, they were a few pounds. They were balls of energy and curiosity and clinginess and neediness. But they were in a lab. They weren't in a chimp society. They had no chimp mother.
0: In Oklahoma, another baby chimp was about to be born who would also be taken from its mother. Lily had become pregnant with Sheba, and Sheba's father was none other than Nim. Elise Moore remembers the day Sheba was born.
2: September 7th, I get a call that Lily has a baby. I go down there. There Lily is. All the others are around her, but they're not touching the baby. She wouldn't let them touch her baby. So I took her into another room, and she held her baby up to me to show me. I said, no, that's your baby. I left for 2 weeks because I was having to find another place to live. I come back, and Lemon has sold the baby to the Columbus Zoo.
0: Just a few weeks after Sheba was born, she was separated from her mother and sold. The Oklahoma Institute was closing, so Elise had to find Lily a new home.
2: I took her out to California, and then one night, Lily had to be moved to the wildlife waste station, and a caretaker did not lock her up one night when it was freezing, and Lily froze to death. I was devastated. She's like my daughter and my lifetime work. I mean, my life centered around her. I just think of that baby in Lily's arms, and sad that Bob and I were not able to be a part of her life or grow up as Lily did or be with her parents.
0: Sheba was now alone at Columbus Zoo. And events were about to take a drastic turn, as we'll discover in a few moments.
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0: I'm Charlotte Unibrook, and you're listening to Sheba, Just Like Us, from the BBC. Still to come, Sheba is about to enter a research laboratory, and as we're about to find out, some are worse than others.
1: When the university decided to close the facility, there were black helicopters flying overhead. It was like a B-movie. It was ridiculous.
0: Coming up after the latest news.
2: BBC News with Eileen McHugh. Iran's foreign minister has called on all parties to adhere to the Memorandum of Understanding between the United States and Iran. Abbas Araghchi said any challenge to Iran's control of the Strait of Hormuz would increase tension. 14 people have been killed when a helicopter belonging to the oil giant Saudi Aramco crashed on Saudi Arabia's eastern coast. Those on board were Saudi citizens. Uganda's broadcasters are calling for talks with the government after the army chief ordered the closure of the biggest independent media group. Soldiers remain outside the offices of the Daily Monitor. A plane carrying skydivers has crashed in the town of Tomblain in eastern France, killing all 11 people on board. There were five instructors, their five students, understood to be nurses, skydiving for the first time, and the pilot. President Putin has admitted that Russia is going through a difficult period, but said it had taught the country many lessons. He was addressing a conference of the ruling United Russia Party ahead of parliamentary elections this autumn. The Editors Guild of India has criticised the authorities for not renewing the passport of a former newspaper editor because his name did not appear on a revised electoral roll. R. Rajagopal edited the Kolkata-based newspaper The Telegraph. The England cricket team captain, Ben Stokes, has announced his retirement from international cricket. He will end his 15-year international career at the conclusion of the third test against New Zealand. Stokes, one of the finest all-rounders in the world, made his international debut in 2011. And the Japanese singer, actor and drag queen Akihiro Miwa has died at the age of 91. Among Japan's first openly gay public figures, he used his voice in anime films such as Howl's Moving Castle and Princess Mononoke. BBC News.
0: Welcome back. I'm Charlotte Unibrook, a zoologist, and you're listening to Sheba, Just Like Us, on the BBC World Service. Sheba is a chimpanzee. Her story reflects our conflicted relationship with the animal world. At this point, she's 2 years old, having been sold as a baby to Columbus Zoo. Her mother Lily is dead, and her father Nim is in a biomedical research laboratory. But her life is about to change. During the 1980s and 90s, it was still thought that chimps were so like us, they would make perfect models for experimentation. Thousands of chimps ended up in invasive biomedical research labs. Aisha Akhtar was a medical officer for the US Food and Drug Administration. She's now president of the Center for Contemporary Sciences. She explains why she believes that primates don't make good research subjects for human diseases.
3: You had a fantastic analogy, Aisha, about how despite a big genetic similarity between ourselves and, say, non-human primates, there's still a huge amount of differences in how that DNA is actually expressed.
4: Sure. So it's like playing a piano. So all pianos have the same keys, such as like all humans and other animals share many of the same genes. But the difference in how you play the piano can lead to very different results. So you can play the keys in one way, you can get Chopin. You can play them in another way, and you can get Jerry Lee Lewis. And it's the same as with genes. So although we share similar, in many cases, the same genes with other animals, how they are expressed, it differs. People say, oh, well, you know, we got this drug by using animals and so on and so on. Well, the problem is that by default, animals are required for testing. So by default, animals are always used in the development of drugs and vaccines. What if you use something else, something more human relevant? would we have gotten that vaccine sooner and maybe even gotten a better vaccine, a safer vaccine?
3: Can you tell me a bit about some of the missed opportunities for some human drugs? Tamoxifen, for example, from my understanding, if it had to be tested on animals, we might not have got such a useful drug.
4: Well, one of the big concerns we have now is that there may have been hundreds, thousands of drugs that would have worked, maybe even been cures and would have been safe in humans, but they were never allowed to go on into human testing because of results in animals that were misleading. So you mentioned tamoxifen. Tamoxifen is one of the most effective treatments we have against breast cancer. And it did undergo animal tests, but we found severe liver disease in rats only after this drug had already moved on into human clinical trials. But if we had found it before, it likely would never have even moved on and been tested. So we likely would have missed out on the most significant and effective breast cancer treatment we have today.
3: Back in the 1980s and 90s, there were two kinds of life for a laboratory chimp. Invasive work, like Aisha's been talking about, or cognitive and behavioral studies. Sheba was one of the lucky ones. Her journey to Chimp Haven began 42 years ago when she was rescued from the Columbus Zoo by Dr. Sally Boyson, who ran the Primate Cognition Project at Ohio State University.
1: I had heard through the primate grapevine that the Columbus Zoo now had a PR chimpanzee, a baby chimp that the director of the zoo was taking around on his PR visits here and there around the city. The director was being bitten by Sheba. Then, of course, I got the telephone call. Could she come and join our project? And she did. They are a fascinating species in their own right, and anything we learned about them could only, I hoped, would eventually benefit them in captivity. The idea being that if we showed how similar they were and how much they empathized, how much they could communicate, how intelligent they were, that we would begin to slowly change the consciousness of the country in terms of what we did with them in terms of biomedical research. Sheba was about 2 years old when she came to the project. Compared to other chimps that I've worked with, Sheba was above average intelligence, I think. And this is going to be very subjective. And I think every human mother probably goes through this as well. There's a point where your child sort of becomes an individual. And I got that sense from the chimps as well. They had their own ideas about things. They had their own opinions about things. And certainly Sheba showed that as well. We had a refrigerator that was inside the lab so I could keep treats and things in there. And the chimps were not supposed to go to that refrigerator or open it. And Sheba walked up to the refrigerator and she's looking at me the whole time, looking back at me and taking very deliberate movements towards the handle like, I'm gonna open this. What are you gonna do about it? And it struck me, okay, she's a big chimp now. I said, it's fine, go ahead and open the door. And she looked at me and paused for a minute, opened the door, reached in and took out a banana. And that was sort of our confrontation. That was it. And I realized I just had to start treating her differently now. Her superpower, like all of the chimps, was socialized attention. That is, she could focus on the problem at hand, ignore noise or anything else going on. Wild chimps pay attention to things that are important for being a wild chimp. But in a captive setting where we were trying to teach them explicit skills, we needed them to be able to focus on the problem at hand. It was really the counting work that started us down one path.
3: At the same time that Sheba was learning to add and subtract, Lisa Jones Engel, who was working with Jim Mahoney at LEMSIP, the biomedical research lab, was about to get some big news that would affect all the chimps, including her favorite, Digger.
5: Jim called me one day and said, Lisa, and this was, I think, 1993, 94, maybe 95. And he said, Lisa, LEMSIP is closing. The Colston Foundation has made arrangements to acquire all the chimps here.
3: The Colston Foundation was a notorious private biomedical research lab with a terrible record for animal welfare violations. Lisa worked frantically to save Digger from this fate.
5: Jim managed to get Digger sent to Sally Boyson's facility at Ohio State University. It was only once he got to Sally Boyson's lab that I learned that he really understood how to be a chimp. He really liked Sheba. You know, Digger was the new boy on the block. Sheba thought Digger was pretty good looking.
1: Digger and Sheba were housed together. I don't know what Digger had been doing when he was in New York, but evidently he was quite the ladies' man, I suspect. And in fact, Sheba did in fact get pregnant. And unfortunately, her infant did not live. It died after 9 days. That was a very sad day in the lab because we were all looking forward to it. When I saw that the baby's hands were and arms were hanging away from her body, I went in and took the baby. And Sheba screamed literally for 3 hours after that. She was inconsolable.
3: Sadly, Digger died not long after. A few years later, the group of chimps at Dr. Boyson's lab were about to be put through the terrifying ordeal of being moved again. Ohio University had decided to close the lab. Dr. Boyson was so devastated, she chained herself to the gates and called every news outlet in town to try and prevent the closure.
1: Well, when the university decided to close the facility, literally there were black helicopters flying overhead, there were police everywhere. It was like a B movie. It was ridiculous.
3: The chimps were destined for a sanctuary, but unfortunately, one with a record of neglect. Two of the chimps died shortly after arrival. A legal battle ensued. Sheba and the surviving chimps were eventually moved to 236 acres of forested land at Chimp Haven.
1: Sheba, I think because she had good, healthy rearing as an infant, and I think a good life for many years with us until the lab was closed, was very resilient, and she's done well. I have seen Sheba since they have left. I went to Chimp Haven several times to visit, and it always was the same. I would hear Sheba start screaming and letting everybody else know that I was on my way across the parking lot. So lots of excitement, lots of course recognition. People often ask me, oh, would they recognize you? Of course they recognized me. I was their mother for 24 years. It has been a number of years now since I've been there. It got to the point where it was just so difficult to leave that I just couldn't put myself through that anymore. And I think it was hard on the chimps, too. I genuinely loved her and continue to love her as an individual and all the chimps, but Sheba especially, just because we had a very special relationship. And I swore I wasn't going to cry, but that one made me cry. There's no question in my mind that we've lost out on a huge amount of important information about ourselves and about the species that's closest to us, the common chimpanzee, by not having this work continuing.
6: Mostly what it does is makes me realize that the 50 years, I'm almost tearing up talking about this, but the 50 years that I spent advocating for them seems now to be paying off. Nem's daughter right in front of me and her group, you know. I mean, it could have been a lot worse. And it's a testament to all the people that stood up and said, no, we can do better.
3: Whilst Sheba settled into Chimp Haven, biomedical and behavioral research continued elsewhere. In the UK, licenses for research using chimps and other apes stopped in 1997. In the US, it wasn't until 2015 that the Endangered Species Act classified all chimps, including captive ones, as endangered, thus making invasive biomedical research illegal. There's still no ban on privately funded behavioral research, and 142 chimps remain in those labs. But the laws on using great apes like orangutans and chimps for biomedical research didn't extend to other primates like monkeys. So for Lisa Jones Engel, the work continued.
5: So for 30 years, I am a scientist. I'm embedded in the system. And my job is to basically help the system make a better monkey model. And I was good at it. You know, I had a large team out in Southeast Asia. I would set up my big traps, and I would bait the traps, and I'd put my little string on the door, and I'd, you know, move 10 meters away, and I'd wait for the macaques. And I was generally very conscious about not trapping mothers with infants, because that really made the troop mad. I mean, we literally had to have people with sticks standing around us to try to drive the monkeys back, because that's how intent these animals were to get their friends back. But I was greedy, and a mom came in, and she had an infant, and five or six other animals came in, and I closed the door, and the usual happened. Everyone's screaming, they're pooping, they're peeing, they're shrieking. I'm anesthetizing them, and the animals go to sleep, and I go into the trap, and I grab the mom and infant, and I clean out her cheek pouches, and I bring her out. I take the infant and actually stick the infant into the scarf that I'm wearing. At some point, I hand him off to one of my assistants, and we finish getting everyone processed and collecting all of our biological samples, and I've got everyone else now back in the big recovery trap, and everyone's waking up, and it's going well. You know, mom is awake now, and, you know, she's eating, you know, a few things, and the infant is, you know, he's still vocalizing. He was just naughty. And I remember thinking, oh, this is going to be a good release. I look, everything's clear, and I tilt the big trap back, and boom, man, those animals take off like a shot. And then I hear squeak, and I look down, and that infant is still clinging to the net. That mom heard it the exact same moment that I did, and I saw her basically like checking. I mean, she's running her hands over her body, her chest and her back, like, wait, where's my child? She heard her infant squeak. She spins around. She comes straight back into a trap. She knew what that trap meant. She knew what I meant. She came in. She grabbed that kid, stuck him on her chest, and turned around and spun around and went straight back out. That was the purest example of maternal devotion that I have ever witnessed. Nothing was going to stop her from reclaiming her child from me. What they knew and understand was I was causing them terror. I was a threat. I was hurting them. I could not deny it after that day. So at that point, I had to decide what I was going to do. And, you know, I think what finally changed for me was acknowledging that the macaques understood far more about what was happening to them than I had ever admitted. And that's when I became the macactivist. I speak for the macaque. And I do that because my debt to them is so profound. I owe my scientific career to macaques. I was no longer willing to be part of a system that refused to meet those two criteria, the best welfare and the best science. When I left, I knew that every day, every night when I go to sleep, another 1,000 macaques have died, whether they've been intentionally killed at the end of an experiment or whether they died of a diarrheal disease in a laboratory in the U.S. or the U.K. or the E.U., 1,000 every night. And so it is my job to make sure that people know that.
3: The numbers are hard to prove conclusively, but what we do know from the information released by the European Union, the Home Office in the U.K., and the U.S. Department of Agriculture is that between 100 and 200,000 non-human primates are used in biomedical research worldwide every year. But is the use of monkeys in research still necessary to mitigate extreme forms of human suffering? Chris Petkoff, professor of neuroscience at Iowa University, believes it is.
7: I think it's absolutely possible to state categorically that quite a number of results that we can experience as benefits within medical science are because of animal research and testing in animals first. There are some studies that just cannot be done in people. For example, patients that have Parkinson's disease, when the patients are struggling to generate movements that you and I would find something that we don't have to think about. The Parkinson's disease example and its connection to primate neuroscience is based on Henry Molaison in the 50s and how that sort of transformed our thinking and was informed by the animal research roots, including primate neuroscience. So the primate neuroscience basis was being able to record from the different parts of the brain to understand their action, be able to stimulate, And so some of the neurosurgical treatment procedures would be where they would receive an electrode that is implanted to target a very small part of the brain that, when stimulated, could bring about movement that is difficult to initiate or control uncontrolled movement. So imagine having to do this with human neurosurgery patients. It would be like a fishing expedition that I don't think would be ethical, where you would have to go and try to stimulate a part of the brain, and maybe you do things that were completely unintended and cause all sorts of adverse effects or side effects. It would be inappropriate.
3: Other scientists argue that since some diseases like Parkinson's don't naturally exist in monkeys, when it's created in them, the symptoms are only partially similar. And there are also problems using animals to test new drugs. Aisha Atkar spent 10 years working as a medical officer for the US Food and Drug Administration. Aisha, can you give me some examples of where, you know, you feel that these animal models have led us down the wrong path?
4: Of course. So what we now know is that up to 95% of all drugs and vaccines that are found safe and effective in animals are shown to be unsafe or ineffective in humans. It is such a drastic, dismal failure. But I will say that because the evidence has been so strong about the failure rate of animal testing, we had some major developments here in the U.S. just last year. In 2025, both the National Institutes of Health and the U.S. Food and Drug Administration finally acknowledged this high failure rate of animal testing. And as a result, the NIH has made an announcement that it was going to prioritize funding for human-based testing methods, methods based on human biology.
3: In a recent update to that document, on the 20th of April 2026, the U.S. Food and Drug Administration announced that it's leading, and I quote, a transformative shift in drug safety evaluation, reducing, replacing, or refining animal testing with advanced human-relevant methods that better predict how medicines work in people. One of the great hopes for human-based research is a technology called an organ-on-a-chip, a tiny, testable version of a working human organ. But for Professor Chris Petkoff, this technology isn't nearly advanced enough.
7: Yeah, on the question about whether organs on a chip, for example, or even AI can now start to replace animal experimentation, it's not possible to replace it. You know, we don't have a brain organ yet. Now, of course, folks may be familiar with artificial intelligence, but that's not a brain. The AI models arose from advances in neuroscience, what we call neural network models, that are now AI models. And they keep depending on advances in neuroscience. But that doesn't mean that AI can replace animal experimentation or these organs on a chip can replace understanding the brain in its full working order in an individual that is interacting with their environment. That still depends on experiments with human participants and with animal research whenever necessary.
3: Well, hi, Doug.
8: Doug Cohn, who used to work at the Laboratory for Experimental Research and Surgery in Primates, LEMSIP, also doesn't believe an end to animal testing is near.
3: So do you think that there'll be a time when we don't need to use animals in research?
9: I don't know if animals will be eliminated entirely in the future. And, you know, I think back just a few years ago during the COVID worldwide epidemic, and we were witnessing, you know, millions of people dying from a disease that we had no preventative for. And it was monkeys, macaque monkeys, that played an enormous role in coming up with the vaccines that we have today. This is an enormous sacrifice that these monkeys gave us. And I dare say, I don't think that if we were not able to have these monkeys as models to test the vaccines, that we would have been able to come up with a vaccine as quickly as we did and saved as many lives as we did if we were not able to use monkeys in research.
8: The COVID pandemic accelerated the use of non-animal methods, including organ-on-a-chip technology. But testing on monkeys was considered essential to ensure human safety.
6: I can't help but think about the long road it was to get to this point. People were like, you want to do what? You want to build a sanctuary for hundreds of chimps and treat them with respect and dignity and try to give back?
8: So, Bob, there's a great irony at the heart of your life. Can you tell us something about that?
6: You're right. There is a great irony in all of this and me campaigning against medical research in chimpanzees and hoping to stop it. Because the reality is that about 7 years ago, I had a liver transplant. And I wouldn't have had that liver transplant, and I wouldn't be sitting here today if it weren't for the research that was conducted on chimpanzees when I was a teenager. So it is an irony, but you know, that's how life works. You know, things change. I don't want those things to happen anymore because we have other methods to develop vaccines and medical treatments, but back then we didn't. I think that I'm still doing what I was meant to do, but I do want to recognize the great contribution that those chimpanzees made to all beings that are afflicted with hepatitis A, B, and C, and all the others, because it did help millions of people.
5: I can smell it. I can taste it. The error of the monkey, the error of the primate, chimpanzee, macaque, baboon, marmoset, owl monkey, that is coming to a very rapid close, and it cannot come soon enough. And it's because of the science.
7: There's been so many examples of how the animal research basis has just transformed lives. I'm not saying that that gives us the right to do the research, but I'm just saying that research, with as few animals as possible, has been transformative on the way medical science has progressed, the way neuroscience is informing medical science, and vice versa.
6: Hey, Sheba, what's up, girl? Yeah, it's super cool to see you. I know. No, we can't go out on a walk, but it would be fun. Yeah, I know. She's just swinging over there looking at me like she knows more than I know, you know. She's looking into my brain. Huh, Sheba? Yeah, girl.
8: Sheba was one of the lucky ones. But her life could have turned out differently, like it did for thousands of others. We humans have the upper hand, and which one of us wouldn't mitigate our own suffering or save the life of a loved one at almost any cost? But with advances in technology providing alternative research methods, I believe it's possible to see a future where we have better, human-relevant models and no longer need to rely on animal experimentation. And that surely will be a win for all. Sheba, just like us, is an Aura Studios production, produced by Will Aslett, edited by Ben Giles, and presented by me, Charlotte Unibrook, for the BBC World Service.
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0: Ah, the lovely trill of the lyrebird. The name of this Australian avian suggests an instrument, and indeed, the lyre is the shape of this animal's fan tail. But this bird also loves to make music. The lyrebird has not just a broad tail, but also a broad repertoire. In a BBC Earth documentary, that includes imitating another Australian bird, a kookaburra. The lyrebird can mimic other visitors to its forest home, for example, the auto-advanced shutter of a 35mm camera, a car alarm, the chainsaws of lumberjacks working nearby, we know that animals have extraordinary abilities and that our lives have intruded upon theirs, sometimes with calamitous results. Yet, on the whole, we see animals as so separate from us that we're not always nice to them. Now, why is that? We share 4 billion years of evolutionary history. Why is our relationship with our animal relatives so fraught? And can we find a way back into the animal kingdom? This is Big Picture Science, and I'm Seth Shostak.
1: I'm Molly Bentley. In this episode, a scientist takes on the notion of animals described in children's books, a bittersweet tribute to the species that rocketed into space, and why humans stubbornly resist identifying as animals, even though we are. Can we do better? This episode, Make Space for Animals.
0: Yesterday, I saw a video of an orangutan driving a golf cart. Did you see that, Molly?
1: Yes, I saw that. It was incredible. He was driving it, I think, with one hand.
0: Yeah, and with full confidence, too. I mean, he didn't seem the least bit tentative about it. He was steering it around. He looked like a better driver than a lot of my friends, I'll tell you that.
1: Yeah, it looked like he was surveying the grounds. So he had that kind of nonchalance, looking around, as though he had been doing this every day.
0: Yeah, well, exactly. And that's what I thought. I thought, you know, people are worried about robots taking over their jobs. What about the orangutans? I mean, this guy was good. No accident. He got to the tree he wanted to get to. Everybody got out. They were all safe and sound.
1: You know, we wonder about the veracity of the videos that we see on social media. So I did check it out on Snopes, one of the go-to websites to find out what is real and what's not. And the reply from them was true.
0: Really?
1: That this video shows an orangutan driving a golf cart.
0: Well, driving a golf cart's one thing, but playing golf, you know, that requires a certain mindset.
1: Okay, so it turns out that is an animal story that really happened. And we know that animals can do extraordinary things, but what about how they're portrayed in other stories? Like the one about the crow raising the level of drinking water in a pitcher with stones, or the lion resting its paw on a man's lap.
0: If these stories sound plausible, even sensible, it's because many of us grew up with these tales of tailed and feathered creatures. Although it was written 2,500 years ago, Aesop's fables are still read to children today. The animals in these stories have qualities we recognize as human. Even grasshoppers have emotions in Aesop's world, where the animals give us moral instruction. Here's a familiar tale.
2: Okay, so this has to be the best known of Aesop's fables, the fable of the tortoise and the hare, where famously, of course, the tortoise bets that it can beat a hare in a race, and the hare thinks, well, of course I'll take this bet because I'm much, much faster than a tortoise. The fox sets a course, gets them off to a start, and the tortoise just plods away continuously. The hare, being very arrogant and believing that it's going to win, thinks, oh, I can go and have a nap and I'll still have plenty of time to win. And of course the hare falls asleep and wakes up in time to see the tortoise plodding its way over the line. The moral of the story is that slow and steady wins the race.
1: In her book, Aesop's Animals, The Science Behind the Fables, Dr. Winpenny assesses whether these moralizing stories you heard growing up ring true from a modern scientific perspective.
0: And to what extent have they typecast his animal protagonists, even today, whether it's the sly fox, the selfish dog, or the clever crow? And did he anticipate modern science and actually get some of his animal descriptions right?
1: Let's get an introduction out of the way, Joe. Who was Aesop?
2: Now, the popular view is that he was a slave. He lived in Greece in the region of 600 BCE. And he won his freedom through his incredible wit and ability to tell stories to the people who were, you know, maybe higher up in society. And, you know, famous people like Aristotle and Herodotus referred to Aesop and to his fables in their works. So, you know, suggesting they very much thought he also was a real person. But modern scholars today point out that there are quite a few inconsistencies in these depictions of his life, and it has been suggested that he might well be a fictional character that was created about the same time as the fable started to be recorded.
1: So Aesop may or may not have been a real character, but certain his fables are real, and they've had incredible longevity. So, Joe, let's begin with one of the animals close to your heart because you studied them, and that is crows. And could you describe how one crow behaves in the tale of the crow and the pitcher?
2: Yes. So this is, again, quite a well-known fable, I think. You've got a crow, it's parched, it can't find any water, desperately thirsty, and it comes across a pitcher, which is half full of water. And the crow tries, you know, really tries to stretch its head into the pitcher and to reach the water, but it can't. So what it does is it goes and it picks up stones and it starts to drop them into the pitcher. And each time it drops a stone, it causes the water level to rise a little bit. And bit by bit, the water level rises enough for the crow to actually drink. And the moral of that is that necessity is the mother of invention.
1: This may be the one fable in which Aesop strongly anticipated our scientific understanding of crows. You shared the research that was done in 2008 where this almost this very scenario played out in a lab in Cambridge. What happened?
2: Absolutely. This fable is based in fact. So we're in Cambridge. We're with researchers Nathan Emery and Chris Bird, and they're studying rooks. And what Nathan and Chris wanted to do was really to test Aesop's fable. Would the rooks behave as Aesop's crow had done and drop stones into the water? And they found that several of their birds did do this, with the exception that they hadn't been deprived of water. So what they had instead was a very juicy little worm, which was tacked to a piece of cork and floated at the surface of the water. So they dropped stones in order to reach their tasty worm.
1: We know that crows are quite intelligent. There have been many studies that have demonstrated that in different ways. But really then the question is, what is intelligence? And maybe one way to answer that is to talk about the role of tool use in demonstrating intelligence. Would that apply to crows? And what would that say about their intelligence?
2: Yes. So pretty much the most famous bird tool user is a species of crow. It's the New Caledonian crow.
1: What do they use for their tools? Not just rocks, right?
2: No, so not rocks. So they're using stick tools, which could either be little twigs, or sometimes they snip out little bits of leaf edge, and they will use them to probe for larvae and grubs and other things from dead wood.
1: They hold it in their beak, and then they poke this they poke the stick into a hole in a tree, something like that?
2: Yeah, exactly. So there's some evidence that they do actually craft the end of the stick tools into little hooks. And the leaf edges that they snip out have little barbs on the edge of them, and they hold them so that the barbs are pointing backwards. So when they poke them into a piece of rotting bark, if there's a grub inside, it often gets snagged on the tools so that they are better able to pull it in and retrieve it. So, you know, they're kind of like chimpanzees fishing for termites using sticks.
1: Which of the Aesop's fables that you write about shows the greatest mismatch of fact and fable when it comes to biology and behavior?
2: I think it's got to be the wolf in sheep's clothing. The wolf is trying to kill sheep, obviously, as it does in lots of fables, to eat them. And he can't get very close to the flock of sheep. What he does is actually disguise himself as a sheep by putting on sheepskin and pretending to be part of the flock, and in this way gets shut in with the sheep overnight and is able to basically feast on as many as he wants.
1: That doesn't sound so inaccurate, that the wolf operates at night, that it can be stealthy, that it's a predator. Probably it would not wear sheep's clothing, but the rest of it sounds accurate. What troubles you about this fable?
2: The thing that troubles me about the fable is that in order to disguise itself, that wolf must be capable of something called tactical deception. What scientists talk about as a theory of mind, being aware that other individuals have their own thoughts and beliefs and feelings, and manipulating them in order to deceive them. And there is no evidence that wolves possess that in any form.
1: Now, we know that Aesop's Fables do an entertaining job of providing moral instruction, and certainly there's a stickiness to their instruction, because those who were read Aesop's Fables as children, they remember those morals. But I'm wondering if you think that some of these fables have done harm to our long-term perception of animals. And if we come back to the story of the wolf in sheep's clothing, you write that it is the darkest form of anthropomorphism. Wow. So say a little bit about maybe some of the harm that these fables have done.
2: My problem, I think, is that the world has changed so much since Aesop's time. That means that we're still treating these animals according to characterizations that were created 2,500 years ago, potentially. And Aesop couldn't ever begin to imagine how much the world has changed and how much animals actually need our help. We're facing a global ecological catastrophe at the moment with climate change and biodiversity loss. And I think it's kind of incredible that we might still be influenced by these stories from a long bygone era.
1: Well, certainly with wolves, I think that some of the characterization of wolf leads to maybe an outsized fear of them. And that may feed into the way that we try to control some of the populations. If you were to write a fable, a new fable with a wolf in it, how would you characterize that wolf and what might that moral be? I know I'm putting you on the spot here to create a new fable, but what might it
2: be? So wolves are not deceptive animals. The most that they do is steal food from each other. They live in packs which are strongly family focused. They're very, very loyal within those packs and playful.
1: So they're straightforward, they're loyal to their family, they're playful. That's a very different story. That would be a very different story.
2: Very different, yeah. So they're showing a lot of the traits that we really value in our own societies.
1: Well, I'm going to start using the phrase as loyal and playful as a wolf, beginning now.
2: Yeah, I like it.
1: If I may, I will try to summarize the tale of the dog and his shadow. This is another fable that you include. So a dog is carrying a piece of meat home, and he goes over a bridge. He looks over the bridge down into the water. He sees his reflection, and in thinking it's another dog with a piece of meat and wanting that meat too, he snaps at the other dog, thereby losing his meat he was carrying in his mouth. And in the end, he has none because, Joe, dogs are greedy. That's the moral, right? Don't be greedy like a dog.
2: I was just going to say, I think most dogs would probably go for the meat. If they saw another dog with meat, I think they'd probably go for it.
1: Okay, there I was trying to give more credit to dogs. But one of the things you highlight in this section is the role of the mirror test in assessing an animal's intelligence. And what do we understand about how dogs do perform with the mirror test? When they see their reflection in a mirror, do they recognize themselves, or do they think it's another dog?
2: The mirror test, to give a very brief background, is the gold standard test within behavioral biology for assessing self-awareness, whether or not animals recognize themselves in their reflection, that they know that that is actually me. And it was developed in the late 1960s by Gordon Gallup, and he carried it out with chimpanzees. And the test, he put a little mark on the eyebrow and on one of the ears of the chimpanzees. He gave them various types of exposure to a mirror, and he found that when he the chimpanzees woke up and he put them in front of the mirror. They were exploring their faces and their ears because they could see the reflected image and they could see that there was something different. Well, I should say, firstly, dogs fail it. They just didn't really show that they got it at all. So the controversial thing is whether there's one single test, the mirror test, which tells us whether or not animals are self-aware. You know, in the case of dogs, they primarily use their noses when it comes to meeting other individuals and gleaning information about those other individuals. You know, they have a good sniff and they get a lot of information from that. So is an experiment that is based on their visual ability, is that really the most relevant way to evaluate self-awareness in those animals?
1: It's an excellent point. And to the point of dogs being super sniffers, which is certainly what they are, they have abilities with their noses that we do not have. And so maybe an updated story, fable,

0: Aesop's Animals by any chance?
1: I think there's this book called Aesop's Animals, which might well work.
0: Well, Jo Wimpenny, thank you so much for joining us for this discussion of Aesop's Fables.
1: Thank you so much for having me. It's been a real pleasure.
2: Jo Wimpenny is a zoologist and is the author of Aesop's Animals, The Science Behind the Fables.
3: Did the tortoise win the race?
4: With ease.
3: Oh, I see what you mean by slow and steady wins the race, Pop.
4: There's also another moral, son. One that applies to the hare.
3: Bet I know what it is.
4: What?
3: Haste makes waste.
2: Our moral instruction may be at least partially tethered to Aesop's fables, but that hasn't persuaded us to somehow include animals in our moral code. That's for later in the show. But first, if Aesop had written a fable about a dog going into space, what might the moral be?
5: So she went up on Sputnik, and she was the first creature to orbit Earth. The mission was designed to never come back. So her fate was already written, essentially.
2: Aesop may have anthropomorphized his creatures, but real animals have achieved what only a very few humans have managed, crossing the final frontier into space.
0: The story of these involuntary pioneers next. This episode of Big Picture Science is Make Space for Animals.

0: The fable about the tortoise and the hare has staying power. It's been told for 24 centuries, but the tortoise and the hare have been immortalized in another way. They are among the non-human animals that have gone into space, an achievement that only a relatively small number of humans have matched.
1: 5, 4, 3, 2, 1, 0. Liftoff. We have a liftoff.
0: Tortoises and rabbits, which are cousins of the hares, join the cats, frogs, ants, fruit flies, dogs, monkeys, and chimpanzees that have boldly gone where others have not so that humans could follow. But let me walk back boldly, because they had no say in the matter, and some of the animals were undoubtedly terrified.
2: A recent feature in National Geographic magazine gave tribute to these multiple species of astronaut and cosmonaut, some of whom began rocketing into space, that is, up and down, as early as 1947. But in 1957, the Soviets launched Sputnik 2 with the first living creature who would orbit Earth, a dog named Laika.
3: This is the cabin for Laika. It has been comfortably outfitted for her flight. During the training period, Laika was familiarized and became well accustomed to her cabin.
2: The National Geographic feature is bittersweet because, of course, the animals did not choose their missions and many perished along the way. But graphically beautiful, with a compelling summary of the history of these lesser-known space exploits, the feature Animals in Space made a strong impression on us. Its creators, Taylor Magiacomo and Alexander Stegmeier, join us.
4: In the most basic form, they were trying to figure out what would happen to humans. I mean, beyond a certain elevation, we just weren't even sure. So I think that there's a history of humans using other animals for that scientific research and that study. The first time, I mean, I think in researching the story, a really fascinating one was about in the 18th century, a duck, a rooster, and...
0: sheep, I think
4: a
0: it was.
4: A sheep, you're right. Okay, you know what I'm talking about. A duck, a rooster, and a sheep were sent in a hot air balloon in a demonstration in France. And I think just to figure out what would happen to them. So, you know, the first, the rockets that we used to send things into space went at such incredible speeds, we didn't even know if an animal or a creature could survive going that speed. Never mind, once it reached space, what would happen to it?
0: Well, by the time, Taylor, that we get to the first chimp in space, that was 1951, this is still the U.S., Ham was his name, and I think that was part of an acronym for some space hardware company. But he was taught to press buttons, manipulate levers, and so forth. What were his tasks on board, do you know?
5: Mostly just, like, mind puzzle games, like if a light came on, hitting the button according to that light, things like that, making sure that Ham is conscious and following directions and still

0: able to just perform normally under those excruciating circumstances?
1: You know, the questions we are trying to answer initially are, can a human survive, or can a creature survive the force to get to space? Could they survive in space? But then finally, like, did you have any cognitive function? You know, like, you could maybe live and you would be breathing, but maybe you would be incapacitated somehow.
2: Taylor, I presume that the illustration of the dog in space at the top of your story is the canine cosmonaut Laika. Tell us her story, how she ended up going into space and her mission.
0: Well, the main illustration at the front of the story, that is unfortunately not Laika. That is an unidentified space dog. But Laika, her story is fascinating and extremely sad. She became a space hero. So she went up on Sputnik, and she was the first creature to orbit Earth. The mission was designed to never come back. So her fate was already written, essentially. She was just going to quietly fall asleep in space and then die up there. But unfortunately, that was not the truth. Something went wrong, and she overheated hours into the mission, and that truth came out years later.
2: Like, where did the dog come from? Do you know? I mean, was it, did the space agency have a canine kennel out back or something?
0: She was just a stray. Russia liked to collect strays off the street and just kind of test them to see which ones could fare the best under these conditions, and she was one of the, I guess, strongest ones.
2: You drew an illustration of the capsule, didn't you?
0: I did.
2: It's sort of like a high-tech bread box.
0: Yeah. At the bottom of the capsule, there's the cabin where her and all of her sensors were. And then at the top, there's the satellite transmitter that looks like a big old sphere globe thing. And then the top of that is a radiation sensor.
2: But didn't this set up an ethical debate, even without knowing that Laika's fate was not a good one? What was the public outcry? Do you have any idea?
1: Yeah, we have some sense of it. You know, I think it wasn't as widespread as you might think, but, you know, they had only ever planned a one-way mission. So I think that sort of touched the nerve for a lot of people, I think especially in some parts of the world where there was a burgeoning conversation about animal rights. And initially, after Laika took off, at least to the research that Taylor and I had done, the Soviets hid that she had died so early on in her flight, to the extent that the New York Times even reported that there might be a mission that would recover her, which was, of course, never the case to begin with.
2: Taylor, one thing about the graphics is they give a face and they give an individual identity to these critters. You know, they have personality. You know, did you feel that yourself, that, you know, there was no longer just a name in a book?
0: Yeah, so one of my main ideas for this was to put a face to all of these critters and put their face. I wanted to show the individuals that sacrificed their lives, essentially, for this. So I used historical photos for all of the larger charismatic species, like the dogs and the primates, and even some of the smaller rats and mice that were named and had photos of. And that also adds where you can see the sheer number of animals. On this spread, I have 313 portraits of animals on this piece. There's some repeating fruit flies, didn't hear it from me, but everyone is unique and its own critter because they are unique.
2: Yeah, some of the monkeys that you drew, Taylor, these hats, I mean, you weren't trying to make them stylish. What was the point of the hats?
0: No, unfortunately, these were not just for aesthetics. These hats were to cover electrodes that were implanted into their skulls. A lot of these primates in these joint missions with Russia and the U.S., and even France's Felicette cat, they had electrodes that were implanted in the skull for sensors to make sure that their brains were still working correctly during the missions. So, yeah, the hats were just kind of to cover the sight of those electrodes.
2: Alex, you include a diagram to represent the countries whose space programs used, in any case, animals. No surprise that the vast majority of the missions have been the United States and the USSR. What other countries, though, have used animal subjects?
1: many and surprising ones, to be honest. In the early years, France, like with Felicet, was participating in the space race, and China was early on as well. But most other countries weren't at that time. But later on, Japan starts sending animals in the 90s. And then more recently, Israel, Iran, and China again have reignited its program. And then most recently, actually, India is looking to build their own space program, but they're trying to, you know, jump the line, maybe I'll say, and go right to sending humans into space. So they're not even going to use animals as test subjects in their space research.
2: Did any of that change, I mean, in that direction, that is, fewer animals, after Yuri Gagarin went into space in 1961? Because if you could successfully send humans, you know, well, you don't need to send dogs or something like that.
1: Yeah, absolutely. Once we achieved sending humans into space, it totally shifted the concentration of the space program, because at that point it was more about getting humans to the moon and that next level or that next frontier of space. And so you see a drastic drop off in what animals were sent, because again, initially those animals were just helping us understand the real basics of space, you know, and what it would be like to get there and how do you survive and what are the environmental conditions that you need to send a human there? How long can a human last there? And then what happens is after that, animal research starts to be sort of like, they're like stowaways. Not exactly, obviously. They're very, very intentional. And I think I should also be clear that all animals sent to space, especially today, are with very clear guidelines, research, intentions, and it's a very well thought out process. But in terms of how that information was cataloged, it sort of stopped being shared on a public level, you know. It was just sort of small mentions of these other things that were sent up there. And it wasn't until, you know, later in the 60s and the 70s, really the 70s and 80s, I should say, where we start sending animals for other purposes, you know, to test other additional things that we want to learn or understand about space, about microgravity, about radiation, about biology, that then these animals have sort of other purposes besides just their general survival.
2: It was sort of a bring them back alive goal, I guess, for certainly in the early years. Tanner, tell us, what was the biggest and smallest thing that went to space that you illustrated?
0: So the biggest thing was definitely the chimps, so either Ham or Enos. The smallest thing is the tardigrade, as they are microscopic. Many people that I have talked to that aren't in the science field didn't even know tardigrades existed. So that was a lot of fun, and they're really small and are hardy and somehow immortal.
2: Yeah, well, that's the thing about tardigrades. To begin with, they really are microscopic. I suppose if you know there's a tardigrade on a sheet of paper in front of you, you might be able to see the dot, right? But you mentioned they're very, very tough, and I'm probably mistaken here, but I think that some tardigrades actually, by accident, crashed into the moon. My guess is that they're probably still alive, but those tardigrades are so tough, you can do all sorts of stuff with them. So finally, Taylor and Alex, you're sitting next to someone on a bus and they ask you, what was the worth of all of it? I mean, was it worth sending animals into space? Was it worth the lives of the animals that didn't make it? What would you say?
0: I would say it was worth it. The beginning was definitely more touch and go regarding survivability, but in general, we have learned so much from these creatures.
1: You know, it is any kind of animal research is always a delicate topic, especially in modern times of a conversation, but I think it was absolutely worth it. I think there's so many things that we benefit from on Earth that we don't even realize we've learned from our research in space. And then, of course, there's always the adventurous and fantastical thinking of what happens if we have to live in space one day, you know? And so we're still learning about those things. There's still so many unanswered questions about space, you know? Can humans procreate in space? Can anything procreate in space, you know? So there's a lot of biological research that's happening with living animals, with animal specimens and other biological specimens that I think is incredibly important to science.
2: Well, Alex Stegmaier, I'd like to thank you so very much for elucidating the adventures of the first space astronauts.
1: Thank you. It's great to be with you today.
2: Taylor Maggiacomo, thanks very much to you for such an intriguing piece of work.
0: Thank you. I'm glad everyone enjoyed it.
3: Taylor Maggiacomo is an associate graphic editor at National Geographic, and Alexander Stegmeier is a freelance graphic editor at the magazine. A link to their feature, providing a visual timeline of every animal that has gone into space, is on our website, bigpicturescience.org.

0: Well, we made room for them in our rockets, so why don't we make room for them in our ethical treatment of one another?
1: One of the things that's difficult is trying to take the moral codes that and values and norms that relate to us as a species and try and extend them out.
2: Coming up, why humans have trouble admitting and accepting that we are animals, and why it's time to share the planet more equitably with our furry, feathered, and finned relatives.
0: This episode of Big Picture Science is Make Space for Animals.
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0: In the mid-18th century, Johann Christian Bach composed his symphony in G minor, Opus 6, Number 6. Dramatic stuff. It's compelling harmonies, the complex orchestral depth, the dramatic swagger. Well, that thrilled listeners of that era with Sturm und Drang, that is to say, storm and stress. Similarly, those who stroll through a New York forest at dawn are thrilled by the symphonies offered there, which you might call Feder und Schnabel, feather and beak.
1: Different kinds of music, to be sure, but each spectacular in its own way. And sure, the violin is a difficult instrument to play, but consider what's required for a songbird to make music. Songbirds can do amazing vocal tricks with their voice boxes. They can independently control the branches of an organ called a syrinx. These birds can produce two unrelated pitches at once, even making one rise and the other fall at the same time. I'm lucky if I can whistle a single note.
0: And these animals' ability to make music is frequently cited as evidence of their intelligence, even their special status. Yep, one of these animals, because humans are animals too, or have we forgotten that?
1: We have forgotten that. According to Melanie Challenger, a researcher, philosopher, and the author of How to Be Animal, A New History of What It Means to Be Human, she's familiar with what voice boxes are capable of doing. She is also an opera singer.
0: She makes the case for embracing our animal selves. After all, although it ends up winding through the primates, the human evolutionary lineage is animal all the way back to the sea squirt. We share the overwhelming majority of our genetic material with animals.
1: Yet, the frequent practice in Western science and philosophy has been to separate ourselves from the barking, braying, squeaking, snorting creatures whose company we keep.
2: And exceptionalism, as it is at the moment, across really most of the world, sees a sharp moral divide between humans on the one hand and all of the rest of nature. So it doesn't matter if you're a gorilla or you're a toucan or what kind of creature you are, what kind of capability you have. If you're not a human, you have almost no real intrinsic value, so almost no true moral value on your own terms, whereas human beings are perceived as having full possession of moral status.
1: We have been talking in the show about how we rely on animals for companionship, food, labor, and as subjects for science research. We use animal characters to provide moral instruction. So why do we have trouble extending our ethical codes to them?
0: Okay, but still I ask you, Melanie, humans are animals, sure, but they do have some exceptional abilities that set them apart, don't they?
2: Yeah, that's true. So I like to say humans are exceptional, but exceptional doesn't mean superior. So all animals, to a certain extent, are exceptional. They are the product of their evolutionary imperatives and their conditions. And it's remarkable if you can echolocate, for instance. All species have something exceptional about them. We make symphonies and we have a cognitive niche. We can do all kinds of remarkable things in our hypersociality, with our cultures and with our minds. For sure, that makes us exceptional. But making a moral leap from that is much more complicated. And defining what it is that would make humans only the possessors of any kind of moral value, that's even harder still.
0: I'm not here to defend the Homo sapiens, but maybe I will, because I don't think that many people would contest the idea that physiologically we are animals. That's pretty clear. And even more, that our desires or our competitive natures or whatever you care to point out, a whole lot of our behavior can be found in other species. But you point out this moral difference, I guess, because, you know, animals, I mean, if they're predators, you know, they kill other animals. But for them, it's not a moral question. It's survival. So we could assure ourselves that we have this moral superiority. You've already mentioned that. And since animals don't really have morals, isn't that true?
2: I think just because we are moral agents, so as in we have the ability to think in moral terms or to develop abstract moral ideas, just because we are moral agents doesn't limit the number of moral subjects that there are. So that's the first thing that I would say. And to look at orangutans as an example, now orangutans are incredibly similar to us in one particular way, that they have a similar kind of gestation period for their offspring, and the babies stay with their mother and continue to learn with their mother and continue to have relationships with their mother throughout their lifetimes. If there's something like love, human love, in the animal kingdom, it's likely with the orangutan. And yet, we still paradoxically live in a time where orangutans are desperately endangered at our hands. We kill them, we take their lands, we destroy their whole evolutionary future, because we are absolutely convinced that only we possess moral status. And yet, if we look at that creature, it's really difficult to turn around and say, well, you can't write a piano sonata, so that's why I'm, you know, can treat you as though you have absolutely no moral status. You know, funnily enough, I work in classical music. I work alongside one of our finest composers in the UK, Mark Simpson. So I actually work with someone who does write symphonies. And it always amuses me when I hear back that kind of thing about human exceptionalism, because I always want to ask the questioner, do you know what, can you write a symphony? Because my suspicion is that that sort of incredible ability that we raise so high among humans is actually very rare across the population. And I certainly wouldn't want to decide that the individual who can't do that has a lesser moral status than the individual who can. It's not a good foundation for our moral behavior, and we shouldn't apply it across the species boundary either.
0: I think that bad as it may be, you know, the people on the planet today are more sympathetic to their confreres, if you will, to all the other DNA-based life, which is to say all life, than predecessors might have been. How do you feel about things like giving, well, the orangutans, for example, rights that they could defend in a court? I mean, should they have not just environmental regulations that control what you can do with their land and all that sort of stuff, but I mean that they actually have rights?
2: Yeah, so I think we are moving to an era where the moral circle is expanding. You could argue that there was a time, and probably in different worldviews, that moral circle did not contract as much as it has done in modern industrial societies. So I worked with Inuit hunters, for instance, in the earlier stage of my career, and with the kind of some Inuit points of view, you have to treat other organisms with respect, that you don't treat them, you treat them as interrelated, and you treat them as having, being possessors of value and rights on their own terms. Obviously, in the history of Western legal thinking, we're really far away from that. But you have things like the Non-Human Rights Project led by Stephen Wise and other projects like that that are showing, and you know, we've had the rights of nature, wild laws sort of on the horizon, that, and recently the idea of ecocide, we're definitely seeing both a moral and, as a consequence, a legal shift. And that will inevitably continue. What I think is important is that we recognise that organisms can communicate on their own terms. Now, we're not going to drag them into a court of law. They don't want to be there. It would be distressing for them were they to be there. But we can listen to them, and we can respond to what they either vocalise or behaviourally show us about their interests. I do believe that many other organisms are capable of communicating their own interests to us. But we will only respond to those when we regard them as having a value on their own terms.
0: Well, what's the path toward that? I mean, we have modern biology. Of course, everybody, I think, now knows that they are an animal, at least in the physiological sense, in the biological sense. And personally, I'm willing to be an animal. I mean, the dog here has a pretty good life, you know, just eating and sleeping, chasing those squirrels. But how do I deal with it? You seem to suggest that if I'm willing to admit that I'm just another watery bag at a basic level, the same as a lot of other watery bags, and, you know, maybe I'll be more sympathetic to the other creatures here. Is that the idea? Should I stop eating animals or stop taking their habitat? What should I do?
2: Well, I think fellowship is the key to our morality. I think it's really important to understand what it is that inspires our moral action and our moral agency. And usually it turns on compassion. And I mean that in the literal sense, so compassio, to suffer with others. So to have empathy for them, to recognize that they, and key to this is also recognizing that their life matters, that their form of suffering matters. It might not be translatable quite to our form, for instance. We're looking at totally different body plans, totally different body forms out there, different needs, different desires. But I do believe it's only fellowship and only inspiring fellowship that is likely to properly motivate us in a moral shift. But personally, yes, I'm very determined and hopeful that that shift is coming.
0: Finally, so if we extend a moral code that we develop to, you know, not just our next in line smartest critters on the planet, like those orangutans, you know, what would that look like? I mean, do the bacteria on the floor here, do they get rights of some sort?
2: Yeah, so that's always the concern that people have when we start to trespass into the moral lives of other organisms and moral status. So the way that I try to see this is that our moral duties should be determined by the organism in its own beautiful singularity. One of the things that's difficult is trying to take the moral codes that and values and norms that relate to us as a species and try and extend them out, because it seems to make sense. And in fact, we already do it to a certain extent with other mammals, because a lot of the things that we've encoded, so for instance, the kinds of suffering that we've encoded, the kind of cognitive traits that we have, so our sense of subjectivity, for instance, we've encoded into law and into our moral values. And it feels relatively easy to extend that out to, say, chimpanzees, to the great apes broadly, to even potentially to dolphins. These are another very social mammal. But once you start looking at a shark, for instance, it starts to get a little bit more problematic. Once you're talking about a hummingbird, you're in the realms of it being completely bizarre. And so our best bet really is to look at moral subjecthood, so to recognize that life is a good starting point for assuming there is some sort of intrinsic value there, that there is agency in all life, and therefore there is an intention, even if that intention is only to persist, for instance, in all life, and that is some kind of moral status that we can recognize. But your duties are going to be determined by the differences in those organisms, and your duties in the sorts of ways that you might behave towards a hummingbird, for instance, and the sorts of needs that a hummingbird might have to flourish, or a single cell organism or a sponge on the ocean floor are going to be wildly different to the needs and the duties that would follow when we consider a dolphin or a primate or a fellow human.
0: Melanie Challenger, it's been a real pleasure speaking with you.
2: Oh, a pleasure, Seth. Really enjoyed it.
1: Melanie Challenger is a writer-philosopher, and she is the author of How to Be Animal, A New History of What It Means to Be Human. Well, Seth, we're at that point where we ask what the big picture is here. And what do you see as the big picture?
0: Well, for me, the big picture was that we have changed our attitudes, our relationships to animals, right? I mean, we heard about all those space critters that entered the final frontier and so forth and so on. That's extremely interesting, actually. But for me, you know, exploiting animals, nobody ever thought of it in that way. Nobody thought that it was a bad thing. And we've been exploiting animals for 300,000 years.
1: Well, I'm thankful that our attitude toward animals have shifted. I think there's still a great deal further to go on the ethical front. But it also seems interesting to me that we need to evaluate animals in terms of their intelligence and establish their intelligence as a marker of their value and whether or not we should accord them ethical consideration. I don't know if it matters whether or not an animal is intelligent. I think what's important is that animals can suffer and animals have complex emotional lives. And these should be guides as to how we treat our fellow animals on this planet. And as we stated in the show, we are also animals. Humans are animals, and these are our companions, and you know, they deserve respect.
0: Well, I mean that extends a certain way back in evolutionary development. I don't know how you'd feel about you know, according all these attributes, if you will, our behaviors to things like cockroaches, right? They deserve our respect. Yeah, at a certain level they do, but, you know, it's not the same as a horse, for example, or a cat or a dog or any of the, if you will, other vertebrates that are so close to us.
1: Melanie Challenger said they don't need to be the same, and I would agree with her on
0: that. But how do we define the border?
1: Well, that's complicated, so I guess we'll have to apply ourselves. I mean, what you say about a cockroach is, yes, I don't know that I would try to advocate for, in a court of law, for the rights of a cockroach, but I also wouldn't torture a cockroach, because I know a cockroach, and some scientists argue that cockroaches have consciousness, a cockroach can feel pain. Tell the story of your walk through the forest of Borneo and what happened, because I understand that it made a big impression on you.
0: Well, it did. We got to this nature reserve. It's actually a national park in southern Borneo. You know, surrounded by jungle and just this small boat going up this narrow river. Anyhow, eventually we got to this nature preserve, and there were the orangutans. And, you know, they saw us. They would, you know, every day they would see humans, so it wasn't so special for them. It was special for me, though. But they, you know, they would come down for the food and all that sort of thing. But at some point, a young orangutan descended from the tree and took my hand and walked alongside me for a while. It was completely natural, as a child would do it. And that made an impression.
1: What did his hand feel like?
0: It felt like a human hand. It wasn't any different. A little smaller, maybe. Because it was a young orangutan.
1: That is so sweet.
0: But it, you know, it was memorable.

0: This show is made possible thanks to the animal instincts of senior producer Gary Niederhoff and assistant producers Brian Edwards and Shannon Rose Geary. I am executive producer of Big Picture Science, Molly Bentley.
1: I'm SETI Institute astronomer Seth Shostak. Also, a big thanks to our listeners and our Patreon supporters.
0: Original music in the show by Dewey DeLay and June Miyake. And a special thanks to Laika and Ham and the other animals named and unnamed who contributed to the space program and whose memory inspired this episode, and to all the species who contribute to the stunning diversity of life on this planet. This episode of Big Picture Science, exploring our relationship to them, is called Make Space for Animals.
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1: This week on American Roots, it's all about jazz from New York to New Orleans. 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
1: From the high desert of Nevada and the historic Brewery Arts Center in downtown Carson City, it's time for High Country Celtic Radio with your hosts, Joe Bly and Katie Marie. Do you know it, Joe?
2: Yes, Middlewich, Katie.
1: Well, happy 4th of July. Happy birthday, America. And it's a special one, number 250.
2: This week's show features music about America, about coming to America, and then takes a little tour around the states once we're done. So, you know, it's not all patriotic music. Most of it's about immigration and the hopes and dreams of a better life of people who came to these shores.
1: The tradition of Celtic music is about telling a story, and that's what these do, telling the story of the USA. We're going to kick off today's show with Danu from their self-titled album. Here's Independence Hornpipe and Colonel Frazier's Happy Birthday, USA.

0: You can recognize that tune as the Lakes of Pontchartrain. However, it's different lyrics sung in Welsh from the Welsh group Elfyn, and that's from their release Marchglas, and that's a track called America. Before that, Independence from Tim Eadie and Ross Ainsley from their recording Dyad. And we kicked off today's show with Danu from their self-titled release with the Independence Hornpipe and Colonel Fraser.
1: 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Up next, we have two versions of the same song, but very different settings. Up first is Thousands Are Sailing by Planxty from their release Words and Music.

0: Thousands Are Sailing to America. That's from Frank Hart and Donal Looney from their release, The Hungry Voice. Before that, Thousands Are Sailing, and that's from Planxty from their release, Words and Music. The same song, but very different settings on that air.
1: You're listening to High Country Celtic Radio. We're celebrating year 250 for the United States of America on July 4th. We're going to continue our show with The Rambling Irishman from Arcady. This features Nee Parsons on the vocals. This is from their release, Many Happy Returns.

0: Dochiad America, which in Welsh means Come to America, and that's from the group Pedwar yn y Bar, from their release Stryd America. Before that, The Rambling Irishman from Arcady. That's from their release Many Happy Returns.
1: You're listening to High Country Celtic Radio with Joe Bly and Katie Marie. As we record this, we are in the middle of the World Cup here in the United States, Canada, and in Mexico. We are thrilled to have all of the players, the coaches, team members, and fans from around the world here in the U.S. and in North America celebrating the World Cup with us. We've got to take a short break, but we'll be right back.

0: Welcome back to High Country Celtic Radio with Joe Bly and Katie Marie. 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
1: The first half of the show, we featured songs and tunes about immigration and the hopes and dreams of people that came to these shores. But now we're just going to have some fun and cruise around the United States. For example, here's the Virginia set from Dervish.

0: Farewell to Aaron, farewell to Carolina, and Galloping Hogan from Grania Murphy from the release Short Stories. Before that, we had the Virginia set from Dervish, and that's from their release Harmony Hill.
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0: and Katie Marie,
1: as we celebrate Independence Day by featuring songs and tunes about America or coming to America. But, as is our tradition, we do love throwing in new tracks once in a while. Here's a brand new release from Tulua. It's called In the Snug, and we're going to feature a track here called Dunlavin Green.

0: High energy track there from the fire from their release Marigold. We heard California Highway 1. Before that, what I think is probably the song that epitomizes the hopes and dreams of coming to the U.S., Bridget Donahue from Danu, from their release All Things Considered. And we started this set with Dunlavin Green from Tallulah, from their brand new release In the Snug.
1: Thank you very much for spending the past hour with us here on High Country Celtic Radio. Our theme music, Glen with the Deer, is by Nilla Kennedy and used with permission. We're going to finish up today's show with Liberty Sweet Shore from John Doyle from his release Shadow and Light. Happy birthday, USA, and thanks for listening.

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1: I'm Nick Spitzer, remembering the late saxophone colossus Sonny Rollins, who passed away in May 2026 at age 95.

0: Billie Holiday, traveling east of the sun and west of the moon. 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I'm Nick Spitzer, and this is American Roots from PRX, Public Radio Exchange.
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0: My name's Snook Eaglin, folks, and I'm listening to American Roots, all right? Jam on the box, y'all.
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0: Hi, I'm Holly Stinson, and I've been listening to KTNA almost since the beginning of KTNA. I've also been a volunteer as a newsreader and music show host since the last century. KTNA is important to me. It makes a difference in my life, and I bet it does in yours too. But community radio takes support. Let's all support this valuable resource in any way we can. Thank you.
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